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It's a little bit after 7 o'clock, and we're going to go right into some music. And in this case, we're going to hear some Sonoya Caves, Beyond the Black Rainbow. I'm going to play a little bit of the soundtrack. Anyway, do enjoy. Once again, this is WZRD Chicago 88.3 on your dial.

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And you are listening to WZRD Chicago, 88.3 on your dial. In the background currently, we are listening to Ludovic Medary. And this is a release out of Belgium. And it's part of a much longer piece. This one's Sediment. I'm playing the latter half. I played the earlier half earlier this evening. Anyway, Ludovic Medary. And we just got done with listening to Bakken Grillin doing a Hate Inferior, and that's a release out of Sweden. And I'm not sure. I wonder if that had Mats Gustafsson on it. I don't know. There was a quote somewhere attributed to him, so I don't know if he was actually involved with that. But anyway, some heavy horn work there. Then, right before that, we heard two tracks from For Long Tomorrow, and that was from the band Toe out of Japan. And right before that, we heard Accounta. We heard 20 Tiles, and that was off the Inky Flute release out of Japan. Accounta doing 20 Tiles. And then right before that, we heard from Nathan Ho doing Vertex Figurine. Tristan Arp before that did Mutable Field. And let's see if I can get this one right. We have the Anti-Soul Organization. We heard from Thesis 2 and The Summoning and Thesis 5 and Thesis 5 Demolition. And that was from the first biennial report on studies and research in the textures and rhythm. And that was a release out of Chicago. Anti-Soul Organization there. Right before that, we heard Blitzer. We heard Bruzel song. And that's a release out of Berlin. And right before that, quite a nice peep. A nice piece from Setting. We heard Heard a Bubble, and that's the band Setting out of North Carolina. Right before that, we heard Mackie doing Anodyne and Salt and Sea from his album We Set All of Our Yesterdays on Fire. And that's a release out of the British Columbia. Revere de Coeur did Pourquoi Moi and Chagrin Secret. And that's a release out of Paris. Revere de Coeur. Right before that, David Watson and Bill Nace did Walnuts. And Walnuts, and that's on that's the On Bats album. And that's a release out of New York City, David Watson and Bill Nace. If you hate bagpipe music, pick that up, and that might just change your mind. Anyway, Ludovic Megary did Sediment, and that was a first excerpt, a release out of Belgium. Radovan Gazi and Momé Frederick D. Oberlin did Dagger Eyes. Let's see. Fauna did Dunin's Torka and Bland Traden. Two releases out of two songs
from that band, Fauna, and that's a release out of Sweden. Let's see, Thalam Akvila. Everybody knows this to be true on the from the Silver Ochre soundtrack. Thalam Akvila. Paul Dumal did I'm Afraid to Speak. Schimmel Uber Berlin did Komshan and Weissfee. Toe did The Invention of Loneliness. Another release from Toe there. Let's see. Dog Plug, Mazen Karabi, and Maurice Loka and Tony Iza did Dakarna and Hair of the Dog. And that was an excerpt of Hair of the Dog. And we started out with Sonoya Caves doing the Beyond the Black Rainbow excerpts from that soundtrack. And that puts us pretty much up to the current time here. Oh, and I touched that, and what happened? It stopped playing. Okay. Well, we can't have dead air now, can we? So, here we go. This will carry us out, folks. We have Bardo Thodai Phase 1, and this is Merzbow and Pedro Vian.

are listening to WZRD Chicago, 88.3. Sorry if you couldn't hear that. You're listening to WZRD Chicago, 88.3. That's right. All right. We are going to start this stretch of the night off with a little bit of Dr. Nico, as well as the African Fiesta Sukisa. I'm sorry if I pronounce that incorrectly, but this is a collaboration piece. It is dedicated to African Fiesta Sukisa, and it's a result. This album is a result of many years in preparations and was realized in close partnership with Lillian Cassanda, who is Dr. Nico's eldest daughter. And in 2025 here, I am also reading from the Bandcamp description. They celebrated the 40 years anniversary of Dr. Nico's passing in 2025. So this album is a celebration of his life and the music he made towards the end of it. So we're going to listen to track number 3. This one is called Mokili Makambo. Enjoy.

Okay, that was Nia, track number four off Love Outside of Dreams from the Kahil El-Zabar Trio, featuring David Murray and Fred Hopkins. That was a lot of fun. And before that, the fun was also apparent with Goblin, track number six, from Moplen 2000, which the subtitle on this one is Acid Hip Tracks from Italian Cocktails. And it's got a person with sunglasses looking at me right back off the cover. That was a fun one. All right, we are going to continue with the fun, but first we are going to do some PSA, some public service announcements for you. Keep you updated on what's happening in the community, what you can get involved in. Tonight, I have some book interest. So if you like books, listen up. On May 30th and May 31st, Saturday and Sunday, there is a book sale at the Budlong Woods Library, and they say it's an opportunity to treasure hunt for bargain books and stock up on your summer reading. All ages are welcome, and it's not just books, so DVDs, CDs, games, and puzzles. So definitely a place for music lovers too. And if you're not looking to increase your collection, you can also decrease your collection by donating through regular library hours up until May 30th. You can donate books, and all of the profits from the sale will benefit the Budlong Woods Chicago Public Library branch. So yeah, check it out. And you know, we're gonna keep it up with the Budlong Woods, and they also have a book club going on actually this Saturday. So if you're a fast reader or you've already read this book, you can join in on that. So they are reading Yellow Face by R.F. Kuang. It is a best-selling sensation, and this is the quote it has for me here. It's Juniper Song is not who she says she is. She didn't write the book she claims she wrote, and she is most certainly not Asian American. In this chilling and hilariously cutting novel, it is a dark satirical thriller about greed, truth, identity, and art, and who a story really belongs to. So that is Saturday, May 16th, 11 a.m., also at the Budlong Woods Library. All right. Back to some songs. Next up, I have, let's see, Love, Peace, and Poetry. This is African psychedelic music, is what it is labeled as here. So it's a bit of a collection of different artists. We are going to listen to track number 16 from The Third Eye and Brother called Young Folk and Old Folk. Here we go.

0: something.
1: Okay, if you want to listen to that next track, you just got a sneak peek of. This is from a collective album, I guess you would call this. This is from Woman of Latin America, presented by Putumayo. This is from 2004. So the track that we listened to was number five by Mariana Montalvo. It was called India Song, but she is of Chile and she has an interesting background here. She was forced into a life of exile in 1974, living in France since the coup that brought the military regime of Augusto Pinochet to power in her native Chile. She provides fresh interpretations of traditional Chilean music, but uses influences from Nueva Canción and sophisticated music based on folkloric song forms. So we heard a charango, a small type of guitar, and a quena, which is a cane flute, and as well as some traditional percussion throughout her songs, as well as this one. All right. Before that, we heard a tune by The Beats called Let Clockwork. And this is The Beats spelled as in the vegetable, so BEETS. And that is from Let the Poison Out. I was playing a track before then, had a little bit of trouble with the CD, but it's still worth a mention if you want to listen to it digitally. It was track number five, called Go Sleepy, which I guess the CD decided to do. It went sleepy, took it too literally, decided not to work. But that is from the San Andreas Fault from Encantada EP. Still a good one. I'll have to revisit that in another platform or a different song on there. But and that, oh, there was another one that was online. It was called Fulcrum, like those, as in the part of a lever. I feel like I remember learning that in grade school, something about a fulcrum and a lever. But that was another one we heard. Who sings that? I can't find it at the moment, but it is. Wait. From How to Swim from Glasgow. I knew I had to mention this one because the name of the EP is Dill Pickle and it just had a picture of a pickle on it, and that was awesome. All right, and one more I'll mention to you here before we get on to the next one was Down from Dover, which was a tune by Dolly Parton, but this was sung by the group Spell. So, next up, we are going to listen to Tree of Life or Árbol de la Vida from U2 Tata. And we are going to listen to track number four, La Iguana. All right, let's get to it.

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And did you know you can listen to us anytime and anywhere? That is correct. 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If not, you could put us on your dial at 88.3, of course. And then if you're curious about what we're playing, if you're getting FOMO and you just can't listen, but you want to know what's going on, you can also go to spinatron.com/WZRD. And my favorite part about that is you also get to see the album covers for some of the music. And as a audio medium, you don't get the visuals. And sometimes you miss out on a little bit. But nothing to miss out on tonight. The last three songs we heard, the first two of those three come from Latin Rhythms and Hi-Fi, this album here. And we listened to number 12, Perfidia, my pronunciations, by Hugo Montenegro. And then we heard Caravan by Belmonte and his Afro-American music. Those were a lot of fun. And then followed up, we heard track number 3 from Juan Pastor in Chincano, their album Cachito. And track number 3 was Weirapa Uye. And it had some great instrumentals on that one, including Dustin Lorenzi on tenor saxophone. All right. What do we have here? What do we have next? I think that we are going to really embrace the wizard theme. And we are going to listen to something from the album called The Wizard of Us by the group Us from Amsterdam, the Netherlands. And this track is called The Sorrow in Our Hearts, which is a little sad, but maybe the sorrow in our hearts is truly just a wizardly power. Who's to say? Well, let's listen and find out.

Okay, I will say that was pretty wizardly by the Wizard of Us. Felt like it was the right type of vibe. Okay, speaking of wizardly, I'm gonna go ahead and consider birds. Yes, birds. Pretty wizardly themselves. And as some of you may already know, there is bird migration happening during these times, and there are ways we can help these birds migrate and have a safe migration across the country to their destinations. So there is a program called Lights Out Chicago. This is by the Chicago Bird Alliance. This is to help the birds have safe migrations. And what you can do to help with the Lights Out Chicago, it is what it sounds like. You can turn your lights off, especially after 11 p.m. So the period of migration, they say between March 15th and June 15th for the spring. And then again, it will be apparent for August 15th until November 15th for fall migration. So definitely, if you are a tenant on an upper floor, you are encouraged to turn out your lights and draw your blinds after 11 p.m. And it says these recommendations apply to all buildings of 40 or more stories and to buildings of 20 or more stories, especially if they're isolated from other buildings. But also, if you are closer to the lakefront or in a shorter building, you should also draw your blinds if you want to help out. You get a little bit of more time, it appears. You get until about 1 a.m. if you're lower to the ground to turn off your lights. But I feel like most people, if you're going to be in bed by that time, just make sure your lights are off and maybe you can help some birds. Otherwise, the lights on the tall buildings can confuse the navigation si systems of birds, and they can even end up confused and circle the buildings repeatedly. And yeah, you could fill in the rest from there. They'll get confused. They won't make it to their destination. But there are over 250 species that migrate through Chicago. About 5 million individual birds in all, and many of them can be have not a good safe trip through our tall city of the Loop. So please, if you'd like to help, turn off your lights. It's as simple as that. Help the environment, help the birds. And yeah, as I was researching this, I was like, well, how do birds even know where to go in the first place? They have a built-in GPS. But I had a video here. Looks like it's not gonna work, but that's okay. It basically is just a short, like 2-minute video talking about how birds know where they are going and where they are migrating. But long story short, they are able to sense magnetic fields and within the earth, and there's some sort of meter that we humans do not have the ability to see and feel magnetic poles like the birds, but that's how they get it done. That's how they take their yearly vacation and migration. So the more you know, turn off your lights. Lights out Chicago. All right. Not time to turn out the lights quite yet. We got a few songs, so let's keep listening. We're gonna hear, let's go with Manitoba. So this is Manitoba from their band Up in or their album Up in Flames. And we're gonna hear track number 3, Hendrix with Co.

0: thieves look for the biggest payoff with the least risk. 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

All right, that was Josh Berman Trio, A Dance and a Hop, track number 10, today's date. Not as in May 13th, but as in, well, I guess, yes, but also it is literally just called today's date. All right, I've got a little bit of a special song up next. I've got some David Bowie. I found a David Bowie CD in here in our extensive Wizardly collection, and I could not resist. So we are going to listen to track number 9 off Scary Monsters, Because You're Young. And then I've got a couple more before I hand it off to some other wizards for the night. All right, let's hear some good old David Bowie tonight.

was "Your Comments Are Atrocious" by Fake Limbs from Chicago, and that is from their 2012 album Man Feelings. All right, I have one more song for you. The Wizard will always provide songs for you anytime, anywhere. 88.3 or Wizard. Oh my goodness, I'm so tired. I almost said wizard.com. That's not it. Don't go there. 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And until then, the world will keep spinning. And we are going to listen to Grass Pig from Chicago. 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

0: When you think of libraries, you probably picture shelves of books, librarians, and kids working on homework. But today, libraries and librarians are doing a lot more than you might think. You see, libraries are not only about books. The real focus of every library is information. For most of their history, that information lived in books, magazines, and periodicals. So libraries and librarians became experts at organizing and understanding how to get the right information out of these resources. This is still the case today, but things are changing quickly. We now live in the information age, and we have access to more information than ever before. Now, huge amounts of information also live on the internet, in databases, apps, and more. Unfortunately, more isn't always better. Finding trustworthy information and high-quality research can be a challenge. And search engines can only do so much. That's why libraries matter now more than ever. The same libraries and librarians who helped us organize and understand books have transitioned to helping us find information wherever it exists. Today, librarians are still amazing book finders, but they are also teachers and technologists. They are expert navigators of information and focus on helping people build new, useful skills like how to do online research or search job listings effectively. Librarians work to help communities and students become more digitally literate. And libraries have changed too. Most provide free access to the internet via on-site computers and/or Wi-Fi. Today, many libraries have comprehensive websites that allow you to access resources like research databases that would be difficult to access otherwise. You may even be able to check out books online or borrow electronic books that display on your e-reader. It's easy to think that the internet might have made libraries obsolete, but thankfully, it's quite the opposite. The internet has provided libraries a new, effective way to do what they do best: help students and the community find what they need to be productive, online and off. The next time you need quality information, help with a project, or to develop a new skill or hobby, go to your local library and ask a librarian. They're happy to help and really good at what they do.
1: Every psychological experience has a biological correlate. These are two sides of the same coin. You see the color green. There's something happening in your brain that's coding that experience of the color green. So with psychedelics, the biggest divide is whether we're talking about on the psychological side or the biological side. Does it work by hitting these brain receptors and then having other effects, or does it work because of the experience? Clearly, there's this very real biological effect. Something dramatic happens to the brain when you put the psychedelic in the system. But then someone has this experience, and when they change their life because of that, that ends up sounding more like they went through a really good course of psychotherapy. So psychedelics are really interesting at that bridge between the biological and the psychological. What psychedelic means from its linguistic roots is mind manifesting. The idea that these are mind manifesting, that's consistent with this other notion that these are non-specific amplifiers. In other words, you could have a euphoric experience, you could have a hellish experience. Also, terminology is so difficult in this area. Psychedelic can be used to refer to what are called the classic psychedelic compounds: psilocybin, which is in magic mushrooms, LSD, DMT, which is in ayahuasca, mescaline, which is in peyote. Those are the classic psychedelics. They affect a particular type of serotonin receptor, and that's their primary mechanism of action. But then you have other drugs that I think it's appropriate to call them psychedelic. Other scientists will disagree. So for example, MDMA will work by releasing serotonin. So that's a different mechanism. And you have other drugs such as ketamine and PCP. So that affects the glutamate system in the brain primarily rather than the serotonin system. So what does psychedelic mean then if it refers to multiple pharmacological classes of drugs that work in different ways? And the answer for me is that these are all drugs that can have a profound effect on one's sense of reality including one's sense of self. The huge question that's always thrown out is, how do these psychedelics work? And you can just come at that from so many different angles. Now, to go down that biological path, what's happening? There's a lot going on. For example, psilocybin, which people may know as the active agent in so-called magic mushrooms, once it's circulating through your blood after you've eaten some of it, it actually converts to a related compound called psilocin, which is the thing that's actually hitting the brain receptors. And it activates a subtype of serotonin receptor. So we have lots of different types of serotonin receptors in our brain. One is called the serotonin 2A receptor. And psilocybin and the other classic psychedelics can latch onto that the same way that our serotonin latches onto these brain receptors. So psilocybin affects serotonin, but then serotonin affects the glutamate system. And then at another level, you have this massive increase in communication across these different silos in the brain. That is probably an important level of analysis that is underlying at the psychological level, patients who have claims of insight, viewing themselves from a radically different perspective, from a different lens, and based on animal research, there also seems like there may be increased neuroplasticity in the system so that in the days following the psychedelic experience, people are more primed to learn new things. There's a greater ability to establish a new and more optimal normal state. So there seemed to really be something important about the nature of the experience that people have during these sessions. It's not just about hitting a certain type of serotonin receptor in the brain. There's something about the psychology of the experience that unfolds during that session that tends to be important, which is in some sense what makes the psilocybin treatments a bit more like psychotherapy than traditional psychiatric medications where you just take the pill and just, you know, you forget it. There's some interacting reasons why the psychedelic renaissance is happening now. Our society has been in a mental health crisis, and it's been stagnating. Pharmaceutical companies don't make the investments in new mental health care treatments like they did decades ago. I mean, the best medical treatments that we have for many addictions are substitution treatments, also known as agonist treatments. I think these are good, but when you don't see success, I would say it's probably because they fail to get to the roots of these mental disorders, including addiction. And that's why I think psychedelics have been so successful. Nothing is going to be a miracle cure for everyone. Nonetheless, they have so much promise, and we have to have that balance. I think that's more possible today.
2: 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To learn even more from the world's biggest thinkers, get Big Think Plus for your business.

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1: new adventures,
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0: resource. A lot of people, they look at our bike shop and might think it's just a bike shop, but little do they know there's so many opportunities tied to our place. You can leave it at just bikes and, you know, go to bike club, cool, but there's definitely a lot more for you to do, for you to get involved in, a lot of people for you to meet from all walks of life. It just happens that bikes is what ties us together.
1: My goal is to be more part of the community as an influencer and as an advocate for Puerto Ricans, for women empowerment, for bike advocates. 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That's what we do at West Town Bikes.

There ain't a bit of truth in none of this fires starting over no racial problem. 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

0: Claudia Rankine. Your book is Citizen, an American Lyric. It's great to have you here. This book, we've read so much about some of the big acts that are in the news. Everybody, you know, who's following this knows Eric Garner, Walter Scott now, and Michael Brown. But your book really focuses on some of those quiet, everyday acts of racism and of sometimes unintended, if in any way.
1: No, I think that understandings around race and positioning around whiteness is at the point now where it feels invisible, except to the receiver. You know, so I think that's part of what white privilege is, that you are able to move forward and say and do what you want without any pushback, and then consequently any thought to what you've said or what you've done. And especially when you have a society that doesn't penalize people when they do even more egregious things, like shooting people in the back, for example. So most of these happened, if not to me, to my friends. I collected stories, so in that way it's a collected communal document in a sense. And we're all people in the world doing our thing. And many of us doing it quite successfully. So it's not really a question of feeling marginalized in that sense, but no matter how hard you work, you still are coming up against these comments, these moments of dismissal or insult, just plain old insult. So I wanted to say, you know, if we can track it on the lower level, maybe we can understand how we end up in juries and let people off when they shouldn't be let off. You know, so how does it kind of rise up so that it becomes a national problem? But the reason I wanted to do it was I felt like these horrible killings were happening, and people would say, "How did that happen?" And I wanted to enact the ways in which this kind of daily, almost invisible racism develops a mindset that then allows people to go on and do more unacceptable things.
0: I mean, when something as big as Eric Garner or Michael Brown, people, I think, can rally behind that. Mm-hmm. People of all colors can rally behind that. But when some of the things that you mentioned are brought up, I don't think that that everyone is as capable of coalescing around the idea.
1: Well, I think we're used to talking about race in terms of scandal. So when something like Katrina happens, when somebody's dead, as you say, we can rally. But I think we need to start, but we won't talk about racism. We won't talk about the ways in which institutionalized racism are controlling all our lives, whether we're black, brown, white. And so until we start talking about it, and we won't have it in our consciousness to do things about it. And I mean, maybe this is old school, but I really think that if we start at home, you know, it's like if you teach kids at home and then they'll go out and do better. If we teach ourselves at home, in our intimate interactions and encounters, then we slowly will begin to understand and see it more immediately. I think we've just grown to a point where it becomes invisible, even as we're committing these acts.
0: You talk about it slowly happening, and you think about generational shifts and how long things sometimes take. Can you change minds at this stage, or are we looking to that slow evolutionary shift in thinking that happens?
1: Well, often people say to me, "Who are you talking to? Who, you know, what do you?" I'm talking to myself. I feel like, in a lot of ways, I've allowed myself also to take things without challenging them, to step around things, to feel that confrontation is messy, to feel that feeling uncomfortable is not what I want, even if it sacrifices my own freedom, my own sense of movement. So I think first I'm talking to me, and then the person next to me. So for me, this book is a book about intimacy. It's how do I want to go forward in terms of my encounters with others?
0: Mm-hmm. You write about Serena and Venus Williams in the book a couple of times, and how they're perceived in a very white sport. But you use her as an example in your book in a couple of instances.
1: In 2001, she played at Indian Wells and was, you know, racial epithets, all kinds of things were yelled at her. And so she and Venus said they would never play there again. Last year, a really interesting thing happened. In Russia, the head of the Russian Tennis Federation, he referred to the Williams brothers. And the WTA and the U.S. Tennis Association both came out and condemned him. And they said, you know, this is unacceptable. They suspended him for a year and fined him $25,000. So Serena said this year, well, I'm going back to Indian Wells because for the first time I feel like the institution is behind me. And I think that's huge. You cannot legislate for crazy. You cannot legislate for sexism or racism in an individual person. But you can have the institution say, we will not hold this as part of what we stand for. And that was the first time that's happened. So in Serena's case, I think she was being condemned for having an anger that had no source. And that was what was fascinating to me. The treatment had this kind of weird, you know, why is she behaving like that? So there was a disremembering of the thing that had happened the minute before, as if it hadn't happened, and that she was becoming this crazy person. So I wanted to pull the story back into its reality. And so that's what's fascinating about her.
0: The cover of your book, the hoodie, I'm not sure if it's actually Trayvon. I don't think it is Trayvon Martin's hoodie, but it evokes the name of Trayvon Martin.
1: Right, right. Well, that hoodie is actually an art piece by the Los Angeles artist, actually. He was here, he's now in New York, David Hammonds. And he did it in 1995, so 2 years after the beating of Rodney King. So, in a sense, it moves into Trayvon Martin because the trajectory is there, and Emmett Till before that, and, you know, and we can move back and back and back. But I think the replacing is just a bodies. One death upon another death upon another death is a sign that this dynamic is systemic. And that when we talk about it, we have to also talk about it in terms of America, in terms of what it is that makes us Americans. What is it that makes citizens, what we are calling America as we call ourselves citizens. And this kind of systemic racism is deep and built in and controlling many things. And this notion that liberal white America is accountable to that, I think I kind of wanted to say, how can you be accountable to it systemically if you're not even accountable to it in your day-to-day action with your friends and your colleagues?
0: Well, I hope that this book helps people recognize some of that behavior. It certainly is connecting with a new audience for you, and I think it's also making a difference in helping open people's eyes. Congratulations for everything that's happening for this book.
1: I'm full of gratitude to the public, actually, for embracing the book and reading it.
0: Well, it's wonderful to meet you, and thanks for joining us today.
1: Thank you. So nice to

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My last name is Gordon. My last name is Gordon. My last name is Gordon. Tell me your last name. My last name is Morales. My last name is Morales.

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0: Good morning. How are you this morning? Say, haven't I seen you someplace in this building before?
1: No. Go away.
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1: Go to a gym? You seem to be engaged.
3: Yeah, well, I play a lot of basketball.
4: She's very beautiful. That are you a model there? You're a very beautiful lady, you know? You know? You know? You know? You know? You know? You know? Beautiful hairdo.
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education is far less about a set of facts than a way of thinking, than learning how to critically think. And therefore, what I always think should be the basis of education is not answers, but questions. We should teach kids how to question. Now, having said that, of course, to be a productive adult, there are certain skills that are required: reading, writing, and in the old-fashioned days we used to say arithmetic, now we say mathematics. And it's important that we provide students those basic skills. And in that sense, I'm in favor of a Common Core, because I think there are certain things that most reasonable educators and most reasonable mathematicians and scientists and historians would agree are part of what every modern literate person should have as a tool to go out and look at the outside world. I am in favor of saying, okay, let's get teams of educators and experts in certain disciplines to say, what are the basic things that we think are an essential part of an early education for people? Put them together and create as well as possible a set of goals and tools to learn those things. One thing I cannot understand, and people are probably going to be upset about this, is why local school boards have control over educational content. Because local school boards are inevitably made up of individuals without any training. One of the reasons we send kids to school is to help protect them from their parents. I mean, in a good sense. I mean, most parents want their kids to learn and are good, but the point is, the reason kids are outside the house is so they get an exposure to things that might take them beyond the biases that they learn at home. And if we send the school, we should take them beyond the biases that are present in local school board members. There should be standards that are based, that are determined by educators, not by people who for one reason or another run for election to a local school board. So a Common Core is something I'm in favor of. What I'm not in favor of, by the way, is standardized tests, however, because testing always inevitably means you teach students to be able to do tests. And I've seen it at all levels, including, by the way, at graduate school. We have many grad students, say, from China, who are excellent at taking physics tests. But when they want to become researchers, just being able to regurgitate information is not what makes you a creative researcher. And I think the same is true for a young person. Being able to know specifics to pass a test is not the same as being able to understand how to go about answering those questions.

It never hurts to do small acts of kindness with great love. And while that vehicle you don't drive anymore is not necessarily a small thing, if donated to the National Federation of the Blind, just imagine the blessing your donation could be to others. 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

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For more information, go to www.attendancework.org/absences@

A groundbreaking paper from Professor Adrian Bejan of Duke University delves into the physics behind the phenomenon of why, as adults, years appear to zip by in a flash. While clocks measure time consistently, 24 hours a day, every day, our personal experience of it varies. This is the difference between mind time and clock time. As we age, the way our brain processes what we see changes. When younger, we constantly take in and process new visuals, making time feel lengthy. As we age, this process slows, making time feel like it is racing. Tiredness affects how our eyes move and process visual data. When athletes are exhausted, they often struggle because their sense of timing is disrupted. As our brain becomes more intricate with age, the pathways that data travels on becomes more complex. This change in how our brain processes information alters our perception of time's flow. As we grow older, our brains deteriorate, affecting our perception of time. Studies have shown elderly people process visual information slower, making them feel as though time is zooming by. Bejan's interest in this topic started in his youth. As a basketball player, he realized that games played earlier in the day, when players were less rested, usually had worse performances. The significance of rest and its impact on the perception of time became evident. While we cannot control the clock, we can influence our perception of time. Emulating healthy habits like good sleep can alter how we experience the passage of time. A study conducted on people of various age groups found differences in how time is perceived. While younger children felt longer durations during action-packed events, adults felt the opposite, with uneventful durations feeling longer. As we grow, our understanding of time changes from being event-driven to being more absolute. In essence, time's perception is both a matter of physics and our cognitive processes. While time might always seem to fly, understanding why can make us more present in each passing moment. Source: Your Story, October 13th, 2023.

I'm sorry.

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whisper, whisper, whisper, whisper, whisper, whisper, whisper, whisper, whisper, whisper, whisper, whisper, whisper, whisper, whisper, whisper, whisper, whisper, whisper, whisper, whisper, whisper, whisper, whisper, whisper, whisper, whisper, whisper, whisper, whisper, whisper, whisper, whisper, whisper, whisper, whisper, whisper, whisper, whisper, whisper, whisper, whisper, whisper, whisper, whisper, whisper, whisper, whisper, whisper, whisper, whisper, whisper, whisper, whisper, whisper, whisper, whisper, whisper, whisper, whisper, whisper, whisper, whisper, whisper, whisper, whisper, whisper, whisper, whisper, whisper, whisper, whisper, whis

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As of February 1st, the Trump regime's One Big Beautiful Bill now requires all able-bodied adults without dependents, ages 18 to 64, to work, go to school, or volunteer for 80 hours per month to qualify for SNAP benefits or food stamps. For the first time, people up to the age of 64 are considered able-bodied. The previous upper limit was 54. 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

0: So that's it.
1: What kind of no good are you up to this time? And what's the purpose of the big gizmo sending a ray beam up into space?
2: His puny power will prove to be no match for the power

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0: We should talk.
1: I want to talk about
2: consent. We need to talk about consent.
3: Which may seem hard.
4: It's not really everybody's favorite subject.
2: It's not really a sexy word.
5: I don't feel like I use it a lot.
0: Like we're getting something notarized.
1: It sounds very formal.
0: Sign here, here, and here.
5: Something you hear in the news.
3: But we should be talking about it.
1: Because this...
0: And initial three times here.
1: Is the wrong way to think about it. Consent is more than just a legal term.
6: It's not a box to check or something to get out of the way.
4: It's about respect and listening.
5: It's communicating openly.
2: And it's how to have good sex.
0: I'd like to talk about that.
2: Really good sex.
0: I vote we talk about that.
3: And we will. But first, let's get some things clear.
5: Consent means you have ownership over your own body.
2: You have agency.
4: All the time.
3: And nothing can ever change that.
4: Not what you wear, not what you've been drinking.
1: Not where you are or what time it is.
3: Nothing.
2: Consent is something you own and share.
0: And you always have the right to choose what you share.
1: Just because you give consent to one thing doesn't mean that somebody has full reign of your body.
2: And you can always change your mind.
0: If you don't like what's happening anymore, it's perfectly fine to stop.
2: Peace out. Gotta go.
3: You don't owe anyone anything.
1: And it's okay to say no to some things and yes to others.
6: Communicating ensures that everybody is safe and feels respected.
1: It's also the key to great sex.
2: Because sex should be good.
1: And good sex is great.
4: Like really, really great.
1: You feel good about it the next day.
4: Clouds opening up.
1: And the day after that.
5: And you're completely in tune with the other person.
3: I'll do that again. I'll do that again right now.
0: So, how do we do that?
3: How do you know you have consent?
4: You gotta pay attention.
6: Sometimes it's verbal.
1: Yes. No.
0: Those are pretty clear-cut.
2: Sometimes it's physical. You're really vibing with someone.
1: Returning loving touches.
4: Guiding each other.
1: Reciprocating.
7: Communicate with your partner.
2: Or partners.
7: Right. Communicate with them about what you like or don't like.
0: How are you feeling? How are they feeling?
3: Do they seem conflicted, uncomfortable, or tense, or even scared? Check in.
7: And if you're not sure, ask.
0: Is this okay?
1: Can I do this?
7: If not, they'll be glad you asked.
1: Because that's kind of sexy, actually.
0: Help your partner by being clear about your consent as well.
4: I don't want that.
2: Why don't we try something else?
0: Let's stop. You don't have to feel shy or worried about what they'll think.
2: No one wants to have bad sex.
1: So guide them. Let them know what you like.
2: And if you don't know, you could find out together.
7: Being open and building trust can help you try new things.
0: And new things can be very fun.
2: Ask him.
5: Ask her.
0: Ask them.
3: And listen.
4: If you take care of them, they can take care of you.
1: And it's pretty nice to be taken care of.
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3: Let's talk about consent.
7: Because we have to.
5: Because we need to.
1: And because we want to.

Restorative justice represents a paradigm change from thinking about justice as a mechanism for social control to think about justice as a mechanism for social engagement. We know that people that are engaged in healthy ways, socially and emotionally, make better decisions. And so restorative justice seeks to be socially and emotionally intelligent justice. The one way to think about how restorative justice differs from a criminal justice process is the questions we ask. So in a criminal justice process, we ask the question, what happened? Who did it? What do they deserve? In a restorative justice process, we ask a different set of questions. We said, what happened? Whose obligations are these? And what do we need to do to right the wrongs? We know that injustice creates social emotional harms to people and relationships. And so restorative justice is about repairing those relationships and repairing the harm done. An important part of a restorative justice process is we ask people, how are you affected? And we don't ask those questions in a criminal justice process. We focus on the facts. So we know that victims' voices are not heard strongly in a courtroom. Victims' voices are heard strongly in a restorative justice process. So what we know, the victims who participate in a restorative justice process, they're more satisfied. Their satisfaction in the justice system is increased. They're less likely to seek revenge, you know, following the injustice. We also know that their experience of post-traumatic stress is greatly reduced. Participation in a restorative justice process, while it takes great courage to come face-to-face with the person that's offended you, has huge social emotional benefits. People go back to work, they don't have that fear every time they go by the place where the offense occurs. Injustice is a very visceral feeling, and restorative justice, because it's emotionally intelligent, repairs that visceral aftermath that we hold within us when we experience injustice. Any place where relationships matter, people benefit from restorative justice. In our families, in our workplaces, in our communities, having the skills and the framework to think about resolving conflict, and conflict is a normal part of life, it can either shut us down or it can provide us an opportunity to learn and grow and better understand each other. And that's what restorative justice is.

0: rape culture. It's a term that describes an environment where rape is pervasive,
1: normalized,
2: and accepted as inevitable.
3: Rape culture does not necessarily mean that society or individual people promote sexual violence in an outward, active manner.
4: Rather, rape culture is largely perpetuated via unexamined and false beliefs.
5: Some examples of rape culture include myths about sexual violence,
2: victim blaming,
1: language that trivializes rape,
2: jokes,
6: sexual objectification in ads,
7: images that glamorize sexual violence,
8: song lyrics that send confusing and harmful messages about consent, and much more.
0: Rape culture teaches people not to get raped.
2: We should be teaching people not to rape.
0: Rape culture normalizes sexual violence, and as a result, a victim survivor may not understand what happened to them as rape.
9: They may think they are overreacting
10: and decide not to talk to someone, get help, or report the violence.
1: Even if they do recognize what happened to be sexual violence, rape culture can cause them to blame themselves.
3: Feel guilty and/or ashamed and feel afraid that they will not be believed,
4: including by professionals and authorities.
6: How can we challenge rape culture?
0: We can start by believing survivors.
7: We can also examine our own internalized beliefs and prejudices about gender roles, sexuality, and sexual violence.
10: We can think about and question sexist and otherwise oppressive messages we encounter in pop culture and media.
5: We can challenge others if we hear them repeating rape myths or making victim-blaming statements or rape jokes.
6: Everyone deserves to live safely.
11: We all have a role in ending sexual violence.

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Under Illinois law, a police officer cannot deny nor delay a missing person report under any circumstances. Go to the nearest Chicago police station and ask to file a missing person report. Anyone can file a missing person report, regardless of how you know them. In Illinois, a missing child is any person under 21 whose whereabouts are unknown to their parent or guardian. Police prioritize high-risk missing person cases and enter the case into police databases, LEADS, LEADS, and National Crime Information Center, NCIC. Under Illinois law, officers characterize high risk as stranger abduction, suspicious, unknown, or dangerous circumstances, missing over 30 days, needs medical attention or medication, has no previous pattern of running away or disappearing, possible abduction by a non-custodial parent, has mental impairment, under 21, been subjected to threats or violence, from a nursing home, has veteran status, or is on active duty. If officers refuse to take the missing person report, return with a loved one as a witness and document everything with photos, officer's name and badge number, and detailed notes for filing a complaint against the officer. Source: City Bureau and Invisible Institute.

Thank you very much. Thank all of you. And I see many familiar faces that I've seen over the last 7 years and even before that. We'd all like to thank you very much. This has been an incredible experience for the three of us, Eddie Allen, myself, and

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This is a song. This is for all the good people. For all the good people. All who touched up my life. Who touched up my... This is a song. This is for all the good people.

right, your turn. Let me hear you.

the Supreme Court on June 15, 2023, preserved a system that gives preference to Native American families in foster care and adoption proceedings of Native children, rejecting a broad attack from some Republican-led states and white families who argued it is based on race. The court left in place the 1978 Indian Child Welfare Act, which was enacted to address concerns that Native children were being separated from their families and placed in non-Native homes. Tribal leaders have backed the law as a means of preserving their families, traditions, and cultures, and had warned that a broad ruling against the tribes could have undermined their ability to govern themselves. The issues are complicated. Justice Amy Coney Barrett wrote for a 7-justice majority that included the court's 3 liberals and 4 of its 6 conservatives. But the bottom line is that we reject all of the petitioners' challenges to the statute. Justice Clarence Thomas and Samuel Alito dissented, each writing that Congress lacks the authority to interfere with foster care placements and adoptions, typically the province of the states. The decision, Alito wrote, this serves the rights and interests of these children. But Justice Neil Gorsuch, a Colorado native who has emerged as a champion of Native rights since joining the court in 2017, wrote in a separate opinion that the decision safeguards the ability of tribal members to raise their children free from interference by state authorities and other outside parties. The leaders of tribes involved in the case called the outcome a major victory for tribes and Native children. We hope this decision will lay to rest the political attacks aimed at diminishing tribal sovereignty and creating instability throughout Indian law that have persisted for too long, said a joint statement from Indian nations leaders. President Joe Biden, whose administration defended the law at the High Court, noted that he supported the law 45 years ago when he was a Democratic senator from Delaware. Congress passed the law in response to the rate at which Native American and Alaska Native children were taken from their homes by public and private agencies. The law requires states to notify tribes and seek placement with the child's extended family, members of the child's tribe, or other Native American families. 3 white families, the state of Texas and a small number of other states, claim the law is unconstitutional under the Equal Protection Clause because it was based on race. They also contended it puts the interests of tribes ahead of children and improperly allows the federal government too much power over adoptions and foster placements, areas that typically are under state control. At last fall's arguments, several conservative justices expressed concern about at least one aspect of the law that gives preference to Native parents, even if they are of a different tribe from the child they are seeking to adopt or foster. The Supreme Court dealt with that issue by determining that neither Texas nor the parents had legal standing to make that argument in this case. The plaintiffs can make those arguments in state court proceedings, the justices said. More than 3/4 of the 574 federally recognized tribes in the country and nearly 24 state attorneys general across the political spectrum had called on the High Court to uphold the law.
before the Indian Child Welfare Act was enacted, between 25% and 35% of Native American children were being taken from their homes and placed with adoptive families in foster care or in institutions. Most were placed with white families or in boarding schools in attempts to assimilate them. Source: Associated Press, June 15th, 2023.

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0: don't feel any compulsion just to stand under the spotlight night after night or year after year, unless I have something to say or something new to disclose about my own work.
1: Would you read Two Slept Together?
0: Okay, I don't have it here. Do you have it? Two went to sleep almost every night. One dreamed of mud, one dreamed of Asia. Visiting a Zeppelin, visiting Nijinsky. Two went to sleep. One dreamed of ribs, one dreamed of senators. Two went to sleep, two travelers. The long marriage in the dark. The sleep was old, the travelers were old. One dreamed of oranges, one dreamed of Carthage. Two friends asleep, years locked in travel. Good night, my darling, as the dreams waved goodbye. One traveled lightly, one walked through water, visiting a chess game, visiting a booth, always returning to wait out the day. One carried matches, one climbed a beehive, one sold an earphone, one shot a German. Two went to sleep. Every sleep went together, wandering away from an operating table. One dreamed of grass, one dreamed of spokes, one bargained nicely, one was a snowman, one counted medicine, one tasted pencils, one was a child, one was a traitor. Visiting heavy industry, visiting the family, two went to sleep. None could foretell. One went with baskets, one took a ledger. One night happy, one night in terror. Love could not bind them, fear could not either. They went unconnected, they never knew where. Always returning to wait out the day. Parting with kissing, parting with yawns. Visiting death till they wore out their welcome. Visiting death till the right disguise worked.
1: Would you relate the story of the Sisters of Mercy again?
2: All the Sisters of Mercy.
0: I was in Edmonton doing a tour by myself, Canada. I guess this was around 67. And I was walking along one of the main streets of Edmonton. It was bitter cold, and I knew no one. And I passed these two girls in a doorway, and they invited me to stand in the doorway with them. Of course I did. Sometime later we found ourselves in my little hotel room in Edmonton, and the three of us were going to go to sleep together. Of course I had all kinds of erotic fantasies of what the evening might bring. And we went to bed together, and I think we all jammed into this one small couch in this little hotel. And it became clear that that wasn't the purpose of the evening at all. And at one point in the night, I found myself unable to sleep. I got up, and by the moonlight, it was very, very bright, and the moon was being reflected off the snow. And I wrote that poem by the ice-reflected moonlight while these women were sleeping. And it was one of the few songs that I ever wrote from top to bottom without a line of revision. The words flowed and the melody flowed, and by the time they woke up the next morning, it was dawn, I had this completed song to sing for them.

0: pleased when somebody sings a song of mine. In fact, I never get over that initial rush of happiness when someone says they're going to sing a song of mine. I always like it.
1: Do you think they all do a good job of it? Is there any particularly liked?
0: I like the way Judy Collins does some of my songs. I can't honestly say that I've heard my songs done in the way that totally satisfies me. I think with the exception of perhaps Suzanne by Judy Collins. But I don't know if there's really versions of the songs that strike me the way that I would like to be struck. Not that my own are that way either.
1: It's okay?
0: It's okay, you know, because a song enters the world and it gets changed like everything else. That's okay, as long as there are more authentic versions. But a good song, I think, will get changed.

You remember the day you first laid eyes on her. They handed you the keys and you drove back home for everyone to admire. And although the memories have been made, it's time to pass the torch to someone else. This year, consider donating your vehicle to the National Federation of the Blind. 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

A major diplomatic dispute has exposed deep divisions within the Association of Southeast Asian Nations, ASEAN, over how to respond to Myanmar's military government after the 2021 coup. The junta of Myanmar expelled East Timor's diplomatic mission from Yangon after a war crimes complaint against the Myanmar military was filed in East Timor. The move was one of the strongest retaliatory actions ever taken by one ASEAN member against another. The conflict started when the Chin Human Rights Organization, CHRO, representing Myanmar's largely Christian Chin minority, filed a legal complaint in East Timor, accusing Myanmar's military of war crimes and crimes against humanity. These allegations include gang rape, killings of civilians and journalists, attacks on Christian leaders, and bombings of hospitals and churches during the civil war that followed the coup. The CHRO requested East Timor to apply the principle of universal jurisdiction, which allows national courts to prosecute severe international crimes regardless of where they occurred. East Timor's judiciary took the case and appointed a prosecutor, making it the first time a court in one ASEAN country has pursued legal action against another ASEAN member over human rights abuses. Myanmar reacted strongly, ordering East Timor's chargé d'affaires to depart from the country and condemning the legal action as unacceptable interference. East Timor maintained its judicial independence and reaffirmed support for restoring democracy and protecting human rights in Myanmar. The dispute is especially sensitive because East Timor just officially joined ASEAN in October 2025 as the bloc's 11th member. Myanmar had previously threatened to block East Timor's membership for its contacts with Myanmar's opposition National Unity Government, NUG, which the junta labels as a terrorist organization. The crisis highlights widening divisions within ASEAN. Cambodia and Brunei have moved closer to Myanmar's post-election military-backed government. Indonesia and the Philippines reject the junta's elections as illegitimate and criticize Myanmar for failing to implement ASEAN's 2021 five-point consensus peace plan. Malaysia and Singapore have questioned the credibility of the elections as well. Thailand has attempted to act as a mediator and hopes to reintegrate Myanmar more fully into ASEAN diplomacy. At the center of the debate is ASEAN's long-standing principle of non-interference in its member states' internal affairs. Supporting East Timor's legal process might weaken that principle, while defending non-interference risks appearing indifferent to human rights abuses in Myanmar. The dispute adds international pressure on Myanmar's junta, which already faces genocide accusations at the International Court of Justice over its treatment of the Rohingya minority. ASEAN faces a critical test of whether it can maintain unity while responding effectively to growing regional and international demands for accountability.
Source, Asia News, February 19th, 2026.

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So visit www.noattacks.org for more information about preventing asthma attacks and awesome Breathe Easy tunes brought to you by the EPA and the Ad Council, and of course, your friends at

that's very hard when you're in a rich and powerful country, and a country with, yes, great traditions in terms of, yes, the Declaration of Independence and the Bill of Rights. Although I would claim that our greatest traditions and our greatest experience, our proudest experience, come not from what our governments have done, but from what the people of the United States have done, what the citizens have done when they banded together to fight against slavery, what working people have done to change the conditions of their lives because the government wouldn't do anything to change the conditions of their lives. The government was sending the troops out and the police out and National Guard out to shoot them down and club them down when they went out on strike to try to change the hours of their work or the conditions of their work. I have to think about what kind of country we want to be in the world, and whether it is really important for us to be a superpower, whether that's what we should take pride in, that we are the strongest, we are the richest. We have the most nuclear weapons. We have the most television sets and the most, you know, cars and this and that. Is that the thing we want to be most proud of? And is that strength really strength? Or is it something else? One of the artists I think of when I think of somebody whose work is transcendent is Joseph Heller, the author of Catch-22. If somebody right after World War II had written a book, a nonfiction book, pointing out the ambiguities in that good war, pointing out the bad things done by the supposed good guys in that good war. If somebody had written a book suggesting that the good war of World War II and the greatest generation were not necessarily the greatest, and this was not necessarily good, that it was much more complicated than that, because war corrupts everybody who engages in it. Even if you start off being the good guys and they're the bad guys, soon you begin to look like the bad guys, because that's what war does to everybody. Somebody had written a nonfiction book like this would have been very difficult in that glow that accompanied World War II, but you could write a novel like Catch-22, and slyly, an artist can be sly, and slyly point to things that take you outside the traditional thinking. And you can get away with it in fiction if people say, oh, well, it's fiction. But remember what Picasso said, art is a lie that tells the truth. Think about that. Art is a lie that tells the truth, meaning, right? Art goes away from reality and it makes up something, it invents something, and what it invents may be more accurate about the world than somebody who gives you a 1, 2, 3 photographic picture of the world. So Joseph Heller was one of these people who used fiction to say things that probably couldn't be said easily in nonfiction. At one point, his protagonist, his crazy bombardier, Yossarian, crazy because he doesn't want to fly any more missions. He's had enough of war. That makes him crazy. If he wanted to fly and bomb and do, yeah, he'd be sane. But he's crazy. And at one point he's in a brothel in Italy, and he's talking to an old Italian man, and he's puzzled by what the man says, because the man says, oh, America will lose because she is so strong. Italy will survive because she's so weak. He wasn't talking about the war, or losing or winning the war. He was talking about in the long run of history, America will lose because she's so strong. Italy will survive because she's so weak. It makes you think again about what is strength and what is weakness. And how the strong, by extending their strength onto
every other place in the world because they're so strong, become more and more vulnerable, and as a result, ultimately weaker. Yossarian also asks, when they're about to go out on a bombing run, says, do you guys realize that we're going to bomb a city that has no military targets, no railroads, no industries, only people? Heller had been in the Air Force. He understood the nature of bombing and how so often in bombing, you pretend that you're bombing military targets and you believe it, but it's the nature of bombing that you never only bomb military targets. It's the nature of bombing. Bombing, no matter what they tell you, no matter all these generals who, military experts who get up and they talk about smart bombs. Bombs are by their nature very dumb. And bombs, I mean, well, you just saw what happened in Afghanistan. One of our smart bombs hit a UN building and killed four UN workers whose job was removing mines from the land in Afghanistan. So what Yossarian said rings true, you know, even today.

More with the Spring 2024 scholarship competition for students is open until November 30th, 2023. So make sure you apply now. All students are eligible, and we have been offering this scholarship twice a year for 4 years now. You simply just have to submit a one-page essay or a short video about a work or volunteer experience that you have. Please help us to spread the word among your colleagues and networks. And thank you very much, and feel free to reach out with any questions. They can be reached on Twitter and Instagram at More With Us.

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1: We're going to have a fantastic future together. Such respect for China, the job you've done. 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
2: A stable China-U.S. relationship benefits the entire world. When we cooperate, both sides benefit. When we confront each other, both sides suffer.
0: President Trump and Chinese President Xi Jinping are meeting in Beijing for a high-stakes summit focused on the war in Iran, trade, technology, Taiwan, and more. We'll get the latest. Then to the artist and writer Molly Crabapple, author of the new best-selling book, Here Where We Live Is Our Country, The Story of the Jewish Bund.
3: The Jewish Labor Bund was a secular socialist revolutionary party that fought for Jews' rights to live in freedom and dignity in Europe, as opposed to having to flee to an ethno-state in Palestine. As the world faces the genocide in Gaza and rising fascism around the globe, their message is more important than ever.
0: All that and more coming up. Welcome to Democracy Now!, democracynow.org, The War and Peace Report. I'm Amy Goodman. Chinese President Xi Jinping has warned of the potential for conflict between the U.S. and China over the status of Taiwan. President Xi's warning came after he hosted President Donald Trump at the Great Hall of the People in Beijing Thursday, where the two spoke for about 2 hours and 15 minutes. Trump had arrived in Beijing a day earlier aboard Air Force One, flanked by his son, Eric Trump, cabinet members Scott Bessent, Marco Rubio, and Defense Secretary Pete Hegseth, and billionaires Elon Musk and Jensen Huang, the CEO of the chipmaker NVIDIA. After Trump's talks with Xi, China's state broadcaster said the status of Taiwan remains the most important issue in China-U.S. relations.
4: If handled well, the overall stability of bilateral relations can be maintained. If handled poorly, the two countries will collide or even come into conflict, pushing the entire U.S.-China relationship into an extremely dangerous situation. Taiwan independence and peace in the Taiwan Strait are fundamentally incompatible.
0: Ahead of Trump's visit, U.S. lawmakers in both parties pressed the White House to move forward with the delivery of more than $11 billion in weapons sales to Taiwan, approved by Congress in December. Lawmakers are also pressing Trump to approve an additional $14 billion arms sale, including Patriot missiles and anti-drone hardware. President Trump and Xi also reportedly discussed topics ranging from trade to artificial intelligence to the U.S.-Israeli war in Iran. Speaking at a banquet following the talks, President Trump invited Xi to the White House for a visit September 24th. We'll have more on President Trump's visit to China after headlines. The U.S. Senate has once again voted down a war powers resolution seeking to rein in President Trump's power to attack Iran. On Wednesday, three Republican senators broke from their party and voted to discharge the Iran war powers resolution from the Senate Foreign Relations Committee. But the motion failed in a vote of 49 to 50 after Pennsylvania's Democratic Senator John Fetterman voted against it. It's the seventh time the Senate's blocked a war powers resolution on Iran since Trump began airstrikes on February 28th. Israel's military targeted multiple locations across southern Lebanon overnight following another day of deadly attacks that came despite the U.S. brokered April ceasefire. On Wednesday, Israeli strikes killed at least 12 people, including two children, according to Lebanon's health ministry. Today, the Trump administration's hosting Israeli and Lebanese diplomats for a third round of peace talks. Once again, Hezbollah is not a party to the negotiations. Palestinian officials say Israeli police shot and killed a Palestinian man as he tried to scale the concrete barrier separating the occupied West Bank from Jerusalem. According to his brother, 44-year-old Zakaria Katusa had been attempting to cross into Israel to find work. He leaves behind four children. Elsewhere, Israeli settlers killed a 16-year-old Palestinian teen in the town of Sinjil, north of Ramallah. Health officials say Yusuf Ali Yusuf Kabneh died from a gunshot wound to the chest. The killing came as Israeli settlers, backed by soldiers, assaulted shepherds and stole large numbers of their sheep. Meanwhile, a new study finds a dramatic increase in Israel's attacks on the Gaza Strip in the 5 weeks since it halted its airstrikes on Iran. The conflict monitor, ACLED, found Israel carried out 35% more attacks on Gaza in April than it did in March. All the attacks came despite a U.S. brokered ceasefire that was supposed to have taken effect in October. This is Faiza Al-Ajrami, a displaced Palestinian in tent in Gaza City.
5: The war has not stopped yet. The war has not stopped in order for me to worry that it will return. The war is ongoing. The bombing continues, and every day we hear that there are martyrs here and there. There is grave danger everywhere. Every moment we are expecting a missile to fall on us, on my son or daughter. We are scared.
0: A federal judge in Washington, D.C. has temporarily blocked the Trump administration from sanctioning Francesca Albanese, the United Nations Special Rapporteur on the Occupied Palestinian Territories. On Wednesday, U.S. District Judge Richard Leon ruled the Trump administration likely violated Albanese's free speech rights when it barred her from traveling to the U.S., froze her assets, and prohibited banks and other companies from doing business with her. The sanctions came after she recommended the International Criminal Court pursue war crimes prosecutions against Israeli and U.S. officials. To see our interviews with Albanese, visit our website at democracynow.org. Israeli Prime Minister Benjamin Netanyahu says he made a secret visit to the United Arab Emirates while the U.S. and Israel were bombing Iran earlier this year. On Wednesday, Netanyahu's office said the visit, quote, marked a historic breakthrough in relations between Israel and the United Arab Emirates, unquote, coming after Israel and the UAE agreed to normalize relations in 2020 under the Abraham Accords. Emirati officials later issued a statement denying Netanyahu's claims, calling them entirely unfounded. The U.S. Senate voted Wednesday to confirm Kevin Warsh as the next chair of the Federal Reserve. He was approved on a vote of 54 to 45 after Pennsylvania Democrat Senator John Fetterman joined all 53 Republican senators voting in favor of his confirmation. Warsh replaces outgoing Fed Chair Jerome Powell, whom Trump nominated to the position in 2017. Trump later turned on Powell and attempted to force him out of his role after the Fed resisted Trump's demands to lower interest rates. Following Wednesday's confirmation vote, Massachusetts Democratic Senator Elizabeth Warren said, quote, Trump wants to control interest rates, and he nominated Kevin Warsh to be his sock puppet. Warsh's confirmation is another step in Trump's attempt to take over the Fed, she said. The Trump administration's withholding $1.3 billion in Medicaid reimbursement payments from California after top officials accused California of failing to adequately address fraud in its Medi-Cal program. It's the latest in a string of similar actions targeting states run by Democrats. Vice President J.D. Vance announced the sanctions at a White House event Wednesday.
6: This does not have to be a red state or a blue state issue. This is just basic good government. However, states like California, states like Hawaii, states like New York have completely not taken the fraud issue seriously in the Medicaid program.
0: California officials condemn the Trump administration's actions. Governor Gavin Newsom said the growth of home health care placements in California was due to, quote, keeping more people out of far more expensive nursing homes, unquote. Senator Alex Padilla wrote, quote, let's be real. This isn't about fraud. It's about punishing a state that didn't vote for him. Political retribution, plain and simple, Senator Padilla said. A former private prison official is expected to be named acting director of ICE. David Venturella is the former senior vice president of the private for-profit prison company GEO Group, which has received hundreds of millions of dollars in government contracts to run ICE jails and track immigrants through GPS ankle monitors. Meanwhile, the DHS inspector general is investigating a $38 billion warehouse purchasing program touted by former Homeland Security Secretary Kristi Noem to set up ICE jails. This comes as Public Citizen released a report detailing that half of immigrants who are detained for more than a few days end up in the government's so-called voluntary work program, earning just $1 per day, about 12.5 cents per hour. More than 60,000 immigrants are currently held in ICE jails across the U.S. Louisiana State Police and a local sheriff's department will pay more than $4.8 million to settle a wrongful death lawsuit brought by the daughter of a black motorist who was beaten, dragged, and electrocuted to death during a 2019 traffic stop in the city of Monroe. Family members said police originally told them Ronald Green died in a car accident, but the Associated Press obtained video showing Louisiana State Troopers tasing, beating, and taunting Green, leaving him unattended face down on the pavement for more than 9 minutes as officers refused to render aid, instead washing blood off their own hands and faces. Green died before reaching the hospital. In 2022, four Louisiana state troopers and a Union Parish sheriff's deputy were indicted on state felony charges, including negligent homicide. But most of those prosecutions failed, with just two of the officers pleading no contest to misdemeanor battery charges. The Justice Department said in January last year it would not pursue federal charges against the officers. To see our coverage of Ronald Green's killing, go to our website, democracynow.org. 2 weeks of clashes in the south of Sudan have killed 61 people, including 9 children, according to the Sudan Doctors Network. The fighting started earlier this month between forces linked to the rebel group Sudan People's Liberation Movement North and the Otoro tribe in South Kordofan. This comes as the UN human rights chief warns drones caused more than 80% of civilian deaths in Sudan during the first 4 months of this year. The conflict, now in its fourth year, has killed at least 59,000 people, displaced about 13 million, and pushed much of Sudan into famine. Mexican President Claudia Sheinbaum on Wednesday denied reports CIA operatives have carried out targeted killings of cartel members inside Mexico. The denials come as CNN reported this week CIA officers have directly participated in assassinations of cartel members, including a car bombing on a busy highway outside Mexico City. This is Mexican President Claudia Sheinbaum.
7: CNN, which is supposedly an internationally respected media outlet, published a truly sensationalist report. And what was its aim? To say, just imagine that CIA agents are operating on national territory, even to kill someone. Just imagine how big a fabricated lie a story like that is. It even surprised me, because even the CIA spokesperson came out and said it was false.
0: And Israel qualified for the Eurovision Song Contest final on Wednesday amidst massive protests and calls for boycott over its inclusion. Pro-Palestinian and anti-genocide chants from the audience were reportedly censored during the semifinal broadcast. Over 1,000 artists signed an open letter under the No Music for Genocide banner, demanding the European Broadcasting Union, EBU, ban Israel from the contest. Amnesty International says the EBU, quote, betrayed humanity by allowing Israel to compete. This is a protester on the sidelines of the Eurovision semifinals.
8: It is simply hypocritical to claim that the Eurovision Song Contest is meant to be a celebration of peace, whilst Israel has been committing what amounts to genocide in Palestine for nearly 3 years. I believe this is a gross injustice, and that is why we are protesting here.
0: And those are some of the headlines. This is Democracy Now!, democracynow.org. Coming up, President Trump and Chinese President Xi Jinping are meeting in Beijing for a high-stakes summit focused on the war in Iran, trade, technology, Taiwan, and more. We'll go to Beijing. Stay with us.

what's bugging you, baby? You're mean and you're quick on the bit. Don't make wind gone, maybe. Don't miss when you ought to hit. Every time I flips a dime, you start blowing your top. It must be big cost as your wig all over the lot.

0: What's Bugging You, Baby, by the late folk singer Michael Hurley, performing in our Democracy Now! Studio. This is Democracy Now!, democracynow.org, The War and Peace Report. I'm Amy Goodman.
1: And I'm Nermeen Sheikh. Welcome to our listeners and viewers across the country and around the world. We begin today's show in Beijing, where Chinese President Xi Jinping and U.S. President Donald Trump are holding a two-day summit focused on the war on Iran, trade, technology, and Taiwan. The meeting comes 2.5 months after the U.S. and Israel launched an unprovoked war on Iran, triggering what's been described as the worst energy crisis in history, according to the International Energy Agency. Last week, Iran's foreign minister, Abbas Araghchi, visited Beijing to meet with his Chinese counterpart. China has repeatedly called for the war in Iran to end and for the Strait of Hormuz to reopen.
0: During their meeting, Chinese President Xi Jinping reportedly warned Trump U.S. support of Taiwan could lead to conflict between China and the U.S. China's condemned a proposed U.S. plan to send Taiwan a new arms package worth around $14 billion. Congress approved the arms deal, but Trump has not yet formally moved ahead with it. In public remarks, Xi Jinping called for greater China-U.S. cooperation.
2: The common interests between China and the United States outweigh our differences, and each country's success represents an opportunity for the other. A stable China-U.S. relationship benefits the entire world. When we cooperate, both sides benefit. When we confront each other, both sides suffer. We should be partners rather than adversaries, achieving mutual success and common prosperity, thereby forging a correct path for major powers to coexist in the new era.
0: In his remarks, President Trump praised the Chinese President Xi Jinping.
3: You and I have known each other now for a long time. In fact, the longest relationship of our two countries that any president and president has had. And that's, to me, an honor. We've had a fantastic relationship. We've gotten along. When there were difficulties, we worked it out. I would call you, and you would call me. And whenever we had a problem, people don't know, whenever we had a problem, we worked it out very quickly. We're going to have a fantastic future together. Such respect for China, the job you've done. You're a great leader. I say it to everybody. You're a great leader. Sometimes people don't like me saying it, but I say it anyway because it's true. I only say the truth.
1: President Trump traveled to China with Secretary of State Marco Rubio, Defense Secretary Pete Hegseth, and Treasury Secretary Scott Bessent, along with a delegation of top U.S. executives, including Apple CEO Tim Cook, Elon Musk of Tesla, and Jensen Huang, the CEO of the chipmaker NVIDIA. Forbes reports the billionaires in President Trump's entourage have a combined net worth of $870 billion.
0: We're joined right now by two guests. Jake Werner is historian of modern China, director of the East Asian Program at the Quincy Institute for Responsible Statecraft. His new piece for Quincy is headlined An Opening for a New U.S.-China Economic Relationship. Zhao Hai is director of International Political Studies at the Institute of World Economics and Politics in Beijing, China, opinion writer for the China Daily, frequent commentator for the China Global Television Network, CGTN, and China Radio International. We welcome you both to Democracy Now! Let's begin with Zhao Hai. You're right there in China's capital in Beijing, where President Trump and President Xi Jinping have just had their state dinner. Can you talk about the significance of this meeting, the first of an American president in 9 years, when President Trump last went there in his first term?
4: Well, first of all, thank you very much for having me. I've been a follower of your program. Really appreciate this. And secondly, to answer your question, I think this is a very important bilateral summit because we've all seen what happened in last year and also the first Trump administration. China and the United States have been going through trade war, tariff war, all kinds of technology disputes, and also going to a geopolitical confrontation. So now I think both sides realize things last year, the Busan summit, that we need to pursue a stability and stable relationship. And this summit is the confirmation of that pursuit. So President Trump was scheduled to visit China at the end of March, early April. And because of the war in Iran, he delayed his trip, and China still welcomed him. So this is a sort of a long time coming, and we have put in a lot of preparation for President Trump's visit. And we all see that today the visit was quite successful, and both sides have reached agreement that looking forward, looking into the future, both sides will build a constructive strategic stability relationship. And that is a very much a paradigm shift from a unilateral defined strategic competition relationship between U.S. and China by the U.S. side. So I think this is a very critical historical moment as a crossroad, and both sides now are working together to establish a stable relationship that will have a global ramification.
1: Well, Zhaohai, could you also speak about the significance of the Trump delegation, including 17 CEOs of the U.S.'s most powerful companies, and the fact, as we mentioned earlier, that the head of NVIDIA, Jensen Huang, did join the delegation, though initially he was not expected to. If you could respond to that.
4: Yeah. You mentioned that the combined worth of those CEOs is like $870 billion. If you plus Jensen Huang, who jumped on the plane in the last minute, capitalization of those people probably even higher. And if you look at these companies have deep interest in China. They want market access. They want to sell products, agricultural products, airplanes, and also chips to China. And also, they want other, you know, financial operations. For instance, Masters, Visa card, and also Blackstone, BlackRock, are all in this team. So altogether, you can see a landscape in which all these multinational companies have vested interest and want to maintain and expand their interest in China. That's why they're coming to China with President Trump. And the summit will send a very strong signal of the future direction of where the two countries are going. And I think those top leaders, the CEOs, wanted to know that firsthand. And we can see that Elon Musk was quite relaxed, and also Jensen Huang would be happy because now he can sell to 10 Chinese companies with the chips that, you know, particularly modified for Chinese market. But for China, also, we want something in return, which is a U.S. to open its market for Chinese access and investment. Hopefully, I think down the road, two sides will negotiate and try to open up more markets, provide more opportunities, and in particular, create more jobs for workers in both countries.
1: And Zhao, in fact, Xi Jinping said that China would only make its economy, open its economy wider and wider. And just to go back to Jensen Huang, NVIDIA is the largest company, not only in the U.S., but in the world by market capitalization. Why would he, Jensen Huang is, of course, raised in Taiwan and Taiwanese American. Why wouldn't he have been automatically included in this delegation?
4: Well, because we all know what happened before. There's a back and forth between U.S. and China. On the one hand, U.S. wanted to impose more stricter export control, particularly during the Biden administration. And Trump wants to change that policy somewhat and sell some of the modified chips to China. So on the one hand, they can maintain a certain advantage over China, but at the same time, also making money. But it's very hard to get both. Because in the United States, on the issue of national security, there's a lot of people oppose the export of NVIDIA chips, even though it's sort of watered down version of those chips sold to China. Within China, there's also very strong advocacy for using domestic chips instead of using Americans, because they suspect there is backdoor of those chips. So the last minute of Jensen Huang on the airplane means that finally both sides find some kind of pragmatic solutions, that China will import some of those chips. At the same time, the U.S. will open up doors for those exports.
0: So let's go to Jake Werner, joining us from Quincy Institute. Jake, can you talk about the significance of this meeting in the midst of the U.S.-Israeli war on Iran? You'd hardly know that that was happening if you just watched the toasts at the state dinner. We understand that China's most concerned about what they call the three T's, trade, technology. Taiwan is major. And Xi Jinping, at this point, Trump needs him. You had the Iranian foreign minister just going to China last week. What does President Trump need from China around the U.S.-Iran war? He put off that first meeting because it was happening. It's still happening.
5: Yeah, it's a big question what he can get. And I think it might be different what he needs from what he wants. Trump has asked publicly that China join other countries in helping him open the strait in the past, has sort of stepped back off of that request. And I don't think China has any interest in involving itself deeply in security matters in the region. But what China has done is it has backed up some of the negotiations that have been happening, has supported Pakistan, has had the prime mediating role. And China can give Iran a sense that its interests might be respected through the negotiation process, because China has a relationship with all actors in the region. So as much as the China-Iran relationship is highlighted in the U.S. foreign policy establishment, China's relationships with other regional countries like Saudi Arabia or United Arab Emirates are at least as important in terms of the economic relationship. They're significantly more important than those with Iran. So China has ties to all the countries in the region. It has acted in the past to help broker the normalization of relations between Saudi Arabia and Iran. So it has some experience in this realm, sort of acting as a broker towards peace. And we can hope for China to bolster that role. What we're not going to get, I think, from China is a sort of one-sided backing of the U.S. position that asks for complete capitulation on the Iranian side. So I think what we need the U.S. to understand is that it needs to come up with a way to achieve stability in the region, and China can be a part of that if the U.S. can get to that kind of a settlement.
1: And, Jake, what about the fact, I mean, according to the White House, the two sides, that is to say China and the U.S., agreed that the Strait of Hormuz must remain open to support the free flow of energy. And at the same time, China said that it's interested in increasing its oil imports from the U.S.
5: Yeah, China's energy policy has been to diversify its import sources for security reasons. So it still relies significantly on exports through the Strait of Hormuz, and so it does have a very real interest in maintaining the openness of the strait. At the same time, it has sourced oil and other energy imports from an increasing range of places, from Africa, Latin America, increasingly from Russia, as Russia's markets have closed after it invaded Ukraine. And so China is looking to diversify, and if there is a stable relationship with the United States, then it feels like it can draw on American energy. And that would give us a stake on the part of the United States in maintaining that stability in the relationship. Ultimately, the overriding concern on the Chinese side is whether there can be a stability in the U.S.-China bilateral relationship. And if the United States is economically invested in that relationship, it becomes more likely.
0: Let's talk more about Taiwan. This is Guo Jiankun, a spokesperson for the Chinese foreign ministry, speaking today.
6: In his talks with U.S. President Donald Trump, President Xi Jinping pointed out that the Taiwan question is the most important issue in China-U.S. relations. If it is handled properly, the bilateral relationship will enjoy overall stability. Otherwise, the two countries will have clashes and even conflicts, putting the entire relationship in great jeopardy. Taiwan independence and cross-strait peace are as irreconcilable as fire and water. Maintaining Achieving peace and stability across the Taiwan Strait represents the greatest common ground between China and the U.S. The U.S. side must handle the Taiwan issue with the utmost prudence.
0: So, Jake Werner, your perspective now on Taiwan. That's the Chinese foreign ministry spokesperson. You have Republicans and Democrats calling on President Trump again to move forward with the multi-billion dollar, $14 billion and more, trade deal with Taiwan. You have the U.S., though, wanting Iran to, in a sense, mediate between the U.S. and Iran, wanting Xi Jinping to do that. Talk about what happens with Taiwan right now.
5: The question is whether the status quo can be maintained in a stable fashion. And in recent years, as the U.S.-China relationship has deteriorated, both sides have started to doubt whether they can trust the other side on this question, whether the other side respects the status quo and basically wants to maintain this kind of ambiguity over the status of Taiwan. The question is whether, as we stabilize the bilateral relationship, can we get back to a sense that both sides are invested in maintaining that form of stability or not? And so the big question for Trump really is how to manage that. I don't expect the Trump administration to kind of push towards increasing independence on the part of Taiwan. It seems like the China-Taiwan relationship is going in a more stable direction in over the course of recent months, as the opposition lawmaker, Zheng Niwan, the Taiwan opposition leader, came to Beijing and visited with Xi Jinping. So I think Beijing has some confidence that things are moving in a stabilizing direction. And so then the question is, can the improving relationship between the U.S. and China bolster that and give a sense that the ambiguous status quo is not further eroding?
1: And Zhao Hai, to go back to you, just earlier today, a few hours ago, the Kremlin announced that Putin, Russian President Vladimir Putin, would be visiting China very soon. If you could comment on the timing of that announcement and when this summit is expected to take place.
4: Well, first of all, President Putin is a regular visitor to China. He visits China every year, once or twice, or even more. And he has much more face-to-face talking with President Xi than President Xi with President Trump. It's been 30-some times. So there's a close tie between the two sides. And I think this time around, President Putin is coming right after President Trump's visit. There is some strategic intentions here. I think other than what we've been talking about, the Iran issue, the Ukraine issue will also be in focus, because I think right now both sides needs to come back to the negotiation table and trying to find more common ground. And for that particular matter, I think President Putin needs to talk with President Xi and also get a picture of how China-U.S. relationship is moving forward. And I think in this triangle, you can see that previously some of the American thinkers thinking that they can drive a wedge between China and Russia, and so far that hasn't been realized. China instead has stand firm with Russia on its normal economic relationship, its strategic cooperations. So I think for both sides, that's still a very much important bilateral relationship. I want to add something to what Jake just said about energy. I think China has a policy of diversifying its energy needs and also accelerating its transition toward green energy. And from phase one trade deal, China has already agreed to purchase more energy from the United States, not starting from the Strait of Hormuz incident. And China will continue to purchase American energy if the energy is at a normal price and without the barrier of more and more trade disputes and added tariff. So I think that's an area in the future should be promising for both sides.
0: Zhao Hai, we want to thank you for being with us from Beijing, Director of International Political Studies at the Institute of world economics and politics in China's capital. And we want to thank Jake Warner, director of the East Asia Program at the Quincy Institute for Responsible Statecraft, talking about this China-U.S. summit taking place in Beijing. President Trump just announced that he's invited Xi Jinping to Washington, D.C., September 24th, for a state visit. Coming up, artist and writer Molly Crabapple, author of the new best-selling book, Here Where We Live Is Our Country, The Story of the Jewish Bund. Stay with us.

0: Spring of Hope by Ahmed Saputra. This is Democracy Now!, democracynow.org, The War and Peace Report. I'm Amy Goodman with Nermeen Sheikh.
1: A new study finds a dramatic increase in Israel's attacks on the Gaza Strip in the 5 weeks since it halted its airstrikes on Iran. According to the conflict monitoring group, ACLED, that is Armed Conflict Location and Event Data, Israel carried out 35% more attacks on Gaza in April than it did in March. According to the Gaza's health ministry, 120 Palestinians, including 13 children, have been killed since April 8th. All the attacks came despite a U.S.-brokered ceasefire agreement that was supposed to have taken effect in October. This is Faiza Al-Ajrami, a displaced Palestinian living in

0: tents, most others in damaged structures. On Friday, Palestinians across the occupied territories planned to mark Nakba Day, the day that marks the mass expulsion of Palestinians from their homes during Israel's founding in 1948.
1: Well, today we spend the rest of the hour looking at an often forgotten piece of history about Jewish anti-Zionist activists in Eastern Europe who opposed calls in the early 20th century to form a Jewish ethnostate in Palestine. We're joined by the award-winning artist and author Molly Crabapple. Her new book is titled Here Where We Live Is Our Country, The Story of the Jewish Bund. The Guardian praised the book, saying the relevance of her material for our present moment is impossible to ignore. Molly Crabapple is an award-winning artist and author. Thank you, Molly, so much for coming into the studio to talk to us. First of all, congratulations on the spectacular book. If you could just begin by explaining the title of the book, Here Where We Live Is Our Country, The Story of the Jewish Bund.
2: I'm so honored to be here and to be talking with you guys about my new book. Here Where We Live Is Our Country is a slogan from a Bundist campaign poster in 1918. And I chose it because it encompasses this value that the Bund always held, the value of Dokheit, here-ness. Born in probably the most anti-Semitic place on earth in 1897, the Bund built their philosophy on the defiant insistence that Eastern Europe was their home and they had a right to live in freedom, in dignity, and have a beautiful, flourishing life there. And they also rejected from the very start calls to create a Jewish ethnostate in Palestine.
0: Why?
2: The reasons they evolved as Zionism evolved, but there were two major ones. The first was that they felt that Zionism was a capitulation to the same bigots that wanted to kick Jews out of Europe. At a time when all of these governments were saying that Jews were swarthy Oriental foreigners that ought to get the hell out to somewhere else, for Bundists, Zionists seemed to agree. But after the Balfour Declaration gave Zionism the backing of the British Empire and the British Empire's bayonets, the Bundists opposed Zionism for another reason. They thought it was the handmaiden of imperialism, and Bundists scrupulously reported the brutality that has always marked Zionism, the expropriation of Palestinian land, the brutal evictions of Palestinian farmers, and the collaboration hand in hand with the British occupation.
1: And Molly, as you just mentioned, that Tsarist Russia was perhaps the least welcoming place for the Jews of Eastern Europe, and that's the year that the Bund was it was the location where the Bund was created, and it was the year 1897, which is the same year that Theodor Herzl launched the World Zionist Organization. So, if you could talk about this, the coincidence of these two organizations, and also what gave rise to the two in that historical moment and place.
2: It is a great irony of history that 1897, the same year as 13 young Marxist troublemakers were gathering in a safe house attic in Vilna, Theodor Herzl was
0: In Vilna, Lithuania,
2: then part of the Tsarist Empire. That same year, Theodor Herzl was launching the Zionist Congress at a ritzy casino in Switzerland. And the two groups hated each other from the start. But let's talk about Herzl. Herzl came from a very different background than the Bundists did. He was not a citizen of the decrepit Tsarist Empire. Instead, he was a citizen of the Habsburg Empire, which was much more liberal. He came from Vienna, and he loved Vienna. All he actually wanted to do was assimilate, and in fact, he even joked that maybe Jews should just convert to Christianity. But it was covering the Dreyfus trial in France when an obviously innocent French military officer named Alfred Dreyfus was banged up on fake charges of spying and then shipped off to Devil's Island. And then there were huge anti-Jewish riots all over France. This experience of covering the Dreyfus trial as a journalist marked Herzl profoundly. And it convinced him that Europe was just racist at its core, and that as long as Jews didn't have a state of their own, they would always

0: be at the mercy of European racism. And he would spend the next years of his life meeting with every single despot and autocrat that he could to try to acquire some land in order to create this Jewish state.
1: I went to Vilna with my mother and my brother, and a partisan took us into the woods, a woman partisan. And I'm wondering if you can talk about who the Jewish partisans were. It's a story that's not very well known, how they were connected to the Bund, and what the Bund at the time, since they weren't supporting the State of Israel, was calling for.
0: When the Nazis invaded Poland in 1939, the Bund was the most popular Jewish political party in the country. They had swept the Polish elections. They were the majority of Jewish seats in basically every major city in the country. And they were able to keep their underground going throughout the Nazi occupation. And the underground meant many things. On one hand, it meant partisans, but it also meant saving kids, having underground soup kitchens, smuggling newspapers all over the country. A young Bundist named Zalman Friedrich actually went undercover as a Polish railway worker and exposed the truth of the Treblinka death camp to the world. Now, who were the partisans? The partisans were young Jews, usually either Bundists, left-wing Zionists, or communists, who were able to escape to the woods, get weapons somehow, often from like the black market, occasionally from Red Army detachments, and to fight until the end of the war. And it was actually Jewish partisans who worked with the Red Army to liberate Vilna from the Nazis.
2: Well, let's just go to some context. As you point out in the book, this history, the history of the Bund, has been almost entirely erased. How did you unearth this history and speak specifically about your great-grandfather?
0: Well, I grew up obsessed with my great-grandfather, Sam Rothbart. First off, my mom taught me how to paint, and Sam taught my mom how to paint. And so my whole life, I've always viewed the fact that I was an artist as a sort of gift that I had gotten from him through time. But he was a character, right? I grew up with his paintings all around me, his sculptures, photographs of him hanging from a chin-up bar by his ankles into his 80s, eating fire, playing a violin he made out of Venetian blinds. And he had this one body of work that I really loved. It was over 600 watercolors that he did of Volkovysk, his hometown in Belarus, a hometown he had left in 1904. And they were every aspect of life, from him praying on Yom Kippur to him being a bad kid drawing mean caricatures of his rabbi in religious school. And he had one painting that I always loved. And it was a young woman, and she had the long skirt and the hair and an updo. And she was standing on a dirt road at twilight, and she was throwing a rock through a window. And next to her is her boyfriend with more rocks, because chivalry is not dead, right? Ladies should not be carrying her own rocks. And it was titled Itka the Bundist. And this drawing was so different than how I imagined a young Jewish woman would live in turn of the century Tsarist Russia, that I thought the key to why Itka was so different had to be in that word, Bundist. And that was how I came across the Bund, through my great grandfather's drawings. And I explored the Bund more in 2018 when I wrote an article for the New York Review of Books, which has been the most viral article I've ever written in my life, that told the Bund story from, its birth in the Tsarist Empire, through its role in the Russian Revolution, interwar Poland, to its ultimate destruction in the Holocaust. And after I wrote this article, these amazing older people got in touch with me, people like the pioneering lesbian poet Irena Klepfitch, whose father, Michael, was the bomb maker in the ghetto, people like the great union leader, Mark Ehrlich, whose grandfather, Henryk Ehrlich, ran the Bund in Poland. And when I started hearing these stories from these amazing people about their families, I knew I was not finished with this. This was not going to be just like one article. This was going to be my life for quite some time. And so that's how I made the decision that I was going to write this book.
1: And talk more about going from the Bund and its role in the Warsaw Ghetto Uprising, which is so often ignored. to the anti-Zionist movement in the United States? I mean, you are telling a story, you're uncovering a story through your own family that leads right to your, to say the least, marvelous illustrations. You've won 2 Emmys for your illustrations and your writing, and how your grandfather and great-grandfather influenced you, both in your politics and your artistry.
0: Thank you. I mean, even though Sam died before I was born, I feel like he's someone who shaped my entire life. Not just the fact that he was a painter, not just the fact that being surrounded by paintings gave me permission to dream of being an artist. It was that Sam was a nonconformist in his bones, and he was a leftist. He was someone at a time when intermarriage was kind of taboo who welcomed my Puerto Rican father. He was someone who believed that everyone was created equal, even if he thought that artists were a little bit above. And I feel myself shaped by him. Now, in terms of the anti-Zionist movement and the Bund and the Warsaw Ghetto Revolt was the work of a group primarily called the Jewish Combat Organization, which was left-wing Zionists, Bundists, and communists. There were other people in the ghetto that fought, but that was the main group. And these were very young people. The youngest fighter was 13 years old. He was a Bundist named Lusiak Blondes. They had 50 guns from the Polish Home Army and 1 machine gun and homemade Molotov cocktails and light bulbs filled with battery acid. And with that, they launched the first urban revolt in Nazi-occupied Europe, and they held off the Nazis longer than the entire country of France. But as we know, courage cannot ultimately compete with airplanes and firebombs, and the Nazis annihilated 90% of Poland's Jews. After the war, there were pogroms in Poland that led to the majority of the Jewish community fleeing to displaced persons camps in American-occupied Germany. And these Jews spent years applying for visas to Western democracies that refused to accept them. Meanwhile, in the camps, Zionist groups quickly seized control of the camp administrations, and they used this power, which is, again, the power to distribute rations, the power to give people jobs and housing, to coerce people to join the Haganah, and eventually to take part in the Nakba and the creation of Israel. And despite this intense pressure, despite the unspeakable horrors that Bundists had went through, they held firm to their belief in internationalist solidarity and their opposition to a Jewish state. And there's a line that I think of from the great Bundist pedagogue Shloimeh Mendelssohn. It was in the last article he wrote before his death in 1948. Where he said that it was shocking that Jews, who had been the primary victims of fascism, were now adopting its methods to suppress dissent in the Jewish community. And he wrote, "It's as if the slaughterer has infected the victim with his germs during the slaughter."
2: So, Molly, I want to talk about one of the very interesting parts, or let's say form of the book, is the perspective from which you write. Your work, it seems to me, follows in the tradition of people who write a history from below, representing the voices of those who are oppressed, the subaltern outsiders. And you've said explicitly that you came to see you were writing not just about the Bund, but also, quote, a history of the 20th century from the point of view of the defeated. So if you could elaborate on that, and then the case you make again and again that the Bund was, in fact, not a failure, it was defeated, and that's a very different thing.
0: The Bund story from 1897 to 1945 is the story of the 20th century in Europe. It is the story of World War I, of the collapse of the old multi-ethnic empires and the creation of new violently nationalist ethnostates. It's the story of the Russian Revolution and the Russian Civil War. It's the story of independent Poland and the story of the Holocaust. And one of the sort of guiding quotes that I had in my mind when I was writing this book was by Mahmoud Darwish. It's the quote that I start the book with, where he says, let's read it. "Soon we will search in the margins of your history in distant countries for what was once our history." That's Mahmoud Darwish, 11 Stars over Andalusia. And this quote was a guiding thing for me because the Bund, they never took state power, right? They were kicked out of Russia by the Bolsheviks. They fought a valiant fight and became the most powerful Jewish party in Poland between the wars, but ultimately, you know, Poland was run by nationalists, Polish nationalists, and they were murdered during the Holocaust, and then the remnants of them were suppressed by the Soviet-backed dictatorship afterwards. And so there aren't the resources about the Bund that there would be about the people who won, right? Like, there is not the things that you'd read about George Washington or Vladimir Lenin, for that matter. So instead, writing about the Bund, it was a project of searching in the margins of other histories, of reading other people's memoirs, of going to countries, like I went to Ukraine during the Russian invasion, I went to Lithuania, I went to Poland, and looking at the margins. And then also, the Bund wrote in Yiddish, which is the language of the Jewish working class of Eastern Europe. This is not a largely spoken language today. Yiddish never had state power. It never had the resources to have an Académie Française, you know? And in order to write about the Bund, I had to learn Yiddish. And so much of this process was about going through these archives, looking at pages that were printed with hectograph, that were so faded and crumbled that I could barely make out those letters. It was like an act of necromancy and an act of reclamation.
1: Also, you quote at the beginning of your book, Molly, "Tradition is not the worship of ashes, it's the preservation of fire," Gustav Mahler. If you can talk about what that means to you, and also the researching, writing, traveling for this book in the midst of what Israel was doing in Gaza.
0: I use that quote because for me, this book is not just taking some dinosaur bones, right, and putting them in a glass case at a museum. This is the preservation of our leftist past. I mean, the Bund is a Jewish story, but it is not for Jews alone. This is a history that belongs to all rebels. It belongs to everyone who believes in the necessity of human solidarity. And I viewed this book as my contribution towards the preservation of that fire. I mean, the research I did for this book is a bit lunatic, I would say. I think because I don't have a college degree, I came in with a sense of inferiority. I was like, I must learn everything. I read every single book I could in English, Spanish, French, and then eventually Yiddish as well. I had Polish and Russian research assistants who showed me perspectives like that of the great Polish socialist Zygmunt Zaremba, a comrade of the Bundists. I translated endless Yiddish pamphlets, including many pamphlets that have never been digitized before, especially anti-Zionist Yiddish literature from the Bund. I translated the work of their enemies as well, of Bolsheviks, of Zionists. I traveled to countries where the very urban grid had been erased in the streets that the Bund walked. Warsaw was systematically destroyed by the Nazis during the war. The streets that the Bund lived on, that they had their battles on, largely aren't there. But I wanted to see what the sunlight was like, and I wanted to see what wildflowers grew there. And I went to the grave of Patty Kremer, who is one of the pioneers of the Bund. Her grave was outside Vilnius in Ponar Forest. And I played the song that she sang with the women before she was murdered, which is Dishvua, the oath. And I mean, how did this feel to write the majority of this during the Israeli genocide of Gaza? I mean, I think it broke me in probably ways that I have difficulty expressing. I mean, to forensically reconstruct the genocide of the Jews of Warsaw, while a country that claims the Holocaust as some sort of sick justification for its crimes does a genocide in Gaza as it segments and liquidates Gaza block by block, as Israeli bulldozers and bombs efface Gaza like Nazi bombs effaced Warsaw. you know, there were often protests for Palestine downstairs at the library where I worked, and I would go down and join them.
1: Molly Crabapple, author of the new best-selling book, Here Where We Live Is Our Country, The Story of the Jewish Bund. It became a New York Times bestseller before it was even published. That does it for our show. I'll be in Atlanta, Georgia on Friday night. We'll be celebrating WRFG, also showing the film about Democracy Now. It'll be screening. That screening will take place in Atlanta. On Saturday, we'll be in Austin, Texas, and we'll also be in Houston, Texas this weekend, celebrating KPFK as well as Co-op Radio in Austin. You can check our website, KPFT, in Houston, which was blown up by the Ku Klux Klan when it first was founded in 1970. 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I'm Amy Goodman.
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0: 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A place to feel comfort and helped would be a group that believes and accepts. A place you can go is Center on Halsted. 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
1: The story of the Buddha's life, like all of Buddhism, is a story about confronting suffering. He was born sometime between the 6th and 4th century BC, the son of a wealthy king in the Himalayan foothills of Nepal. It was prophesied that the young Buddha, then called Siddhartha Gautama, would either become the emperor of India or a very holy man. Since Siddhartha's father desperately wanted him to become the former, he kept the child isolated in a palace. Young Gautama had every imaginable luxury, jewels, servants, lotus ponds, even beautiful dancing women. For 29 years, Gautama lived in bliss, protected from the smallest misfortunes of the outside world. But then he left the palace for short excursions. What he saw amazed him. First he met a sick man, then an aging man, and then a dying man. He was astounded to discover that these unfortunate people represented normal, indeed inevitable, parts of the human condition that would one day touch him too. Horrified and fascinated, Gautama made a fourth trip outside the palace walls and encountered a holy man who'd learned to seek spiritual life in the midst of the vastness of human suffering. Inspired by the holy man, Gautama left the palace for good. He tried to learn from other holy men. He almost starved himself to death by avoiding all physical comforts and pleasures, as they did. Perhaps unsurprisingly, it didn't bring him solace from suffering. Then he thought of a moment when he was a small boy. Sitting by the river, he'd noticed that when the grass was cut, the insects and their eggs were trampled and destroyed. As a child, he'd felt a deep compassion for the tiny insects. Reflecting on his childhood compassion, Gautama felt a profound sense of peace. He ate, meditated, and finally reached the highest state of enlightenment, nirvana. It refers to the blowing out of the flames of desire. With this, Gautama had become the Buddha, the awakened one. The Buddha awoke by recognizing that all of creation, from distraught ants to dying human beings, is unified by suffering. Recognizing this, the Buddha discovered how to best approach suffering. First, one shouldn't bathe in luxury, nor abstain from food and comforts altogether. Instead, one ought to live in moderation. The Buddha called this the middle way. This allows for maximal concentration on cultivating compassion for others and seeking enlightenment. Next, the Buddha described a path to transcending suffering called the Four Noble Truths. The first noble truth is the realization that first prompted the Buddha's journey, that there is suffering and constant dissatisfaction in the world. The second is that this suffering is caused by our desires. As the Buddha said, attachment is the root of all suffering. The third truth is that we can transcend suffering by removing or managing these desires. The Buddha thus made the remarkable claim that we must change our outlook, not our circumstances. We are unhappy not because we don't have enough money, love, or status, but because we're greedy, vain, and insecure. By reorienting our minds, we can grow to be content. With the correct behavior and what we now term a mindful attitude, we can also become better people. We can invert negative emotions and states of mind, turning ignorance into wisdom, anger into compassion, and greed into generosity. The fourth and final noble truth the Buddha uncovered is that we can learn to move beyond suffering through what he termed the Noble Eightfold Path. The Eightfold Path involves a series of aspects of behaving right and wisely. Right view, right intention, right speech, right action, right livelihood, right effort, right mindfulness, and right concentration. What strikes the Western observer is the notion that wisdom is a habit, not merely an intellectual realization. One must exercise one's nobler impulses on a regular basis, as one would train a limb. The moment of understanding is only one part of becoming a better person. After his death, the Buddha's followers collected his sutras, sermons or sayings, into scripture and developed texts to guide followers in meditation, ethics and mindful living. The monasteries that had developed during the Buddha's lifetime grew and multiplied throughout China and East Asia. For a time, Buddhism was particularly uncommon in India itself, and only a few quiet groups of yellow-clad monks and nuns roamed the countryside, meditating quietly in nature. But then, in the 3rd century BC, an Indian king named Ashoka grew troubled by the wars he had fought and converted to Buddhism. He sent monks and nuns far and wide to spread the practice. Buddhist spiritual traditions spread across Asia and eventually throughout the world. Buddha's followers divided into two main schools, Theravada Buddhism, which colonized Southeast Asia, and Mahayana Buddhism, which took hold in China and Northeast Asia. Today, there are between 1.5 and 1.5 billion Buddhists in both East and West, following the Buddha's teachings and seeking a more enlightened and compassionate state of mind. Intriguingly, the Buddha's teachings are important regardless of our spiritual identification. Like the Buddha, we're all born into the world not realizing how much suffering it contains and unable to fully comprehend that misfortune, sickness and death will come to us too. As we grow older, this reality often feels overwhelming and we may seek to avoid it altogether. But the Buddha's teachings remind us of the importance of facing suffering directly. We must do our best to liberate ourselves from the grip of our own desires and recognize that suffering can be viewed as part of our common connection with others, spurring us to compassion.
2: Folks, you are tuned into The Wizard, WZRD Chicago, 88.3 FM. Stick around. We've got guest Renata Gabriela in studio. Here's a little song to introduce Renata Gabriela.

0: And welcome back, those of you listening. We've been in studio here, Renata Gabriella with the Wizard. We are, we've been kind of just chit-chatting on the way as far as future plans and such in life, in creativity, and in the support of others. Renata Gabriella, welcome. Good morning.
1: Hi, good morning. Thank you so much for having me, Wizard.
0: You're super welcome. It's perfect timing in that you're here because we want to talk about some recent artwork that is on display.
1: Mm-hmm.
0: And on that note, I'd love for you to introduce us with the title and the mood behind such
1: right.
0: Awesome art, actually. Quite awesome. So
1: thank you. I actually deinstalled yesterday. I had to deinstall a little earlier just to due to a change of plans in the department, but it was perfectly fine in the exhibition. The show is called I Can't Live Without You, Undocumented Truths and Files, and it was my solo senior exhibition show, so part of a graduation requirement, but something that I also needed to just pour out as per usual when it comes to the art that I make. And the idea behind it is basically to just recontextualize document filling, document form, immigration document forms that immigrants or undocumented people are forced to fill out while they're in the country as a means to survive, to prove their existence. But at times the language that is used to describe or direct the attention to the issues, it can be derogatory, which affects the perception of, like, the self-perception, but also the collective perception of immigrants.
0: Can you give us one or more examples of what could be degrading in such language?
1: For example, there is an IRS form that you have to fill out when it comes to collecting tax collection.
0: Uh-huh.
1: And they refer to immigrants as alien, alien registration form.
0: Yeah.
1: Which is such a weird way to call someone. And I mean, you are aware when you come to this country, you're already aware that you're a foreigner, that this isn't your country. But to be called alien not truly puts a label on you as an alien, but it also alienates you. So through the language, you end up feeling like an outsider, but in a way that doesn't really connect you to the community that you're in, and beside, like, the experience of filling out the paperwork in its own, it's not something that everyone relates to.
0: Mm.
1: And I mean, what can be more delineating than that?
0: Mm.
1: So that's where that's an example of one. But I think the one that stands out to me the most is alien petition, alien relative, alien this, alien that.
0: Mm. Mm-hmm.
1: No, actually, I would rather you don't call me that.
0: Mm-hmm.
1: Or my community, for mm-hmm. that matter.
0: What in, if you could, this is the second or third time you've been here talking about some mm-hmm. of your art. There is a relative theme throughout these last few months, at least. Could you talk to the Wizard about your history? What major factors in your life lead you to, or at least help guide you to, this perspective, speaking for Latinos primarily, but also you know, immigrants and so on. You have a perspective, and what in your life mm-hmm. brought you to this?
1: I wouldn't say I've always been necessarily the most outspoken person, especially coming to the US at a really young age. It's like you lose your voice when you're learning English or a completely new language. And it took me until now, until college, to really learn how to use my voice or advocate for others. But it truly, everything started when I took this Latin American studies class, that the idea behind the class was to decolonize history. And the textbook, I think it had a title along those lines. It was huge. And it basically just teaches you history like after colonization through the lens of what actually happened, rather than this glamorized version of, oh, we were converted into Catholicism through godlike sort of you know, this romanticized version of like what colonization was, which unfortunately I learned in Mexico when I was little. I remember we used to celebrate Christopher Columbus's birthday and throw like a whole ceremony for it, and I thought like, oh my god, thank god America was discovered, what would we do without it? But you know, you learn to unlearn those things once you grow up and become a critical thinker and go to college and whatnot. So that's what I think started it all. That class really changed the way that I perceived history, and then I took more history classes that way, and it taught me that there's a different way to look at things, that there's a different reality of how everything really happened, how people have been affected by colonialism ever since.
0: Interesting comparison to something recently that I viewed in life. There was a film titled Museo. Mm-hmm. Gabriel Garcia Gael Garcia Bernal, where he is portraying at least relatively true depiction of a real event, mm-hmm. where two fellas broke into the museum to steal all of the Mayan art. And that doesn't give anything away, but the key note here is when they were trying to sell it, the dealer would call all of the art of that period pre-Columbian or
1: pre-Columbus.
0: Architectural term pre-Columbus, and at the same time Gael's character was like, wait a minute, there are other titles, Hispano or otherwise.

0: pre-Columbus, pre-Hispanic, or pre-historical. Mm-hmm. So they're really mindful. Well, most museums are trying to decolonize themselves, mm-hmm. and they're really mindful of the language that they use to even like just categorize or store the artwork, so that way it's not just authorized in some like vague section in the museum's website or in the museum's catalog. Mm. So that's really interesting. Thank you so much for pinpointing me to that movie.
1: Super welcome. good, well enough they, you know, to share. And just thinking, how does your art fit into this range of other pieces that are critiquing or decolonizing? How does your art and tell us the overall theme of this show and or this last year of your art making?
0: I think I'm always really mindful of the way that I present myself as a Mexican artist. Mm. And this is something that I've spoken about with my friend. He goes to UIC and he's studying graphic design. But I think there's a certain depiction or stereotype that sometimes even Mexican artists can dwell on when it comes to their art. And I try to separate myself from that, not because it's not important or it doesn't represent my culture. But I think when we dwell on those motifs or iconography, like typical depictions of like Day of the Death, mm-hmm. I think those are so important and definitely part of our culture, but there's so much more mm-hmm. to being Mexican, to being Latino, mm-hmm. that needs space and needs to be explored and said, because otherwise people just categorize or perceive us as just a Day of the Dead celebration, a Cinco de Mayo celebration, mm-hmm. because we're not truly, and it hasn't always been safe to show who we really are, but when we're not truly being authentic or framing ourselves outside the lens of what they want us to be, you can lose yourself or lose your sense of identity. And I think it's so important to me, like, yes, I'm Mexican, but that can look completely different, and I can make room for that in my art, and I can show you what it means to be Mexican in these systems. And I want to invite other Latinos to do the same. Like, we need to show who we really are, not to prove ourselves to anyone else, but to prove to ourselves that we are enough just the way that we are and with the complexities that we come from and that we carry.
1: One of those such complexities is being of, at the very least, viewed as an identity, mm-hmm. but also having contradicting identities within the culture of the United States, at least, you know, in your case.
0: Yes, yes. And I think I'm able to think about that so much because like not being from here.
1: But you are.
0: But I am. Yeah. Oh, thank you. That's so sweet of you. Like, not being from here, but learning how to be from here and then making room for both of those identities to exist, which uh-huh. I think is also an important and recurring theme in art that I've seen from Latinos. And I think I always love and embrace that, yeah. because it's like, yes, show the duality or show uh-huh. make room for all that you are.
1: Yeah.
0: I think that's where that comes from, honestly.
1: Yeah. You mentioned earlier, at one point it wasn't necessarily safe for folks to express these identities in their art. And mm-hmm. by that regard, do you feel it is safe now? And if so, why?
0: Oh, I would definitely not say it's safe now. Uh-huh. Even when I wrote my artist statement and when I was explaining, you know, where my point of view comes from, my mm-hmm. legal status in this country, mm-hmm. I do fear. I fear that I'm exposing myself too much. Mm-hmm. So it's not safe, but I know that I also don't want to live in fear. And I'm being truthful to who I am, and I know that I'm not harming anyone in the process. So if anything were to happen to me, I hope it's in the name of defending my people, myself. I mean well, and I just think that I'm divinely protected because I mean well, because these stories need to be told.
1: Mm-hmm.
0: And I don't know, there's this belief in me that my ancestors are protecting me, that God is protecting me. And I have no

0: Dallas in my heart, so there is nothing I fear in that sense. Like, yes, there is fear of the repercussions, but I don't want to be afraid to live my life. I don't want to be afraid to be truthful, to be who I am. And there's no malice in my heart, so I just find I ground myself in that.
1: Well, let me, for the listener, confirm your presence is seemingly extremely peaceful, welcoming, and of pure kindness within your heart, or at least your aura.
0: Thank
1: however,
0: you.
1: However you might want to say those, just because you're claiming, you know, and at least through observation, I think that's a good claim.
0: Thanks.
1: That you've got good things to say. This art that you present, would you say there is a message of don't mess with me, don't, I would have used a different word were we not on the radio, but is there a little bit of, yo, piss off, and by the way, I'm badass, something along there?
0: Definitely, thank you for saying that. I think at times with that, like, losing of your own voice comes the idea or the perception of people of like, oh, you can't stand up for yourself. And it's like, yes, I can. It might look different than what you're used to. I don't need to be the loudest voice in the room to defend myself or to get you to respect me.
1: Yeah.
0: So yes, I think there is a little notion of that, of like, I'm tired of people speaking for me or people speaking on my behalf or me not being able to defend myself because I don't have the vocabulary, or my family not being able to defend themselves because they don't have the language, the vocabulary. So there is a notion of like what you described, because it teaches me, it helps me learn that there are other ways to advocate for myself. And other women too. It's like, again, you don't need to be the loudest voice in the room if it's not in your nature to really get people to respect you. But get people to respect you, that feels so, whether you want to respect me or not, that's up to you. But I hold myself with integrity, and I don't need to prove that. So
1: again, I'm going to ask the question. Here's why. I'm going to repeat a question. Here's why. Because you're super articulate about the meaning behind your work, or at least the intent behind your work. You're super articulate about it. But when I asked you earlier as far as your influences and what kind of in life got you here, you more so mentioned school, college history classes, and justice classes. But there's more. In my guesstimation, there's more of a life experience that led to the articulation, both artistically and verbally. And what else can you dive deeper to share, if that makes you feel comfortable?
0: No, of course. I think definitely, even when I hear myself answering your question, I think that like not being able to speak English. And then for a while, I didn't speak English. But then once I did, it became like this space within myself where I understood both languages in complete fluency. So it felt like I truly perceived the world through the lens of both Spanish and English, and I'm constantly processing information in English and Spanish, which I think adds to this layer of I guess passion to just pour it all out, because it's heavy to carry in both languages. And I make room for both in my life, the ability to speak English fluently and the ability to speak Spanish fluently. But that's heavy to even carry, because I don't know that. Yeah, it's just heavy to carry the ability to understand the struggles in both languages completely. It's not like I speak broken Spanish or broken English. It's like, no, I actually speak both very articulate, and and there's strength in that, that I value. But I think in solitude, I understand how heavy that can be.
1: In solitude, and is that most of the time that you are doing your artwork in solitude, or do you do that such in community as well?
0: A lot of the work that I produce is in solitude. Uh-huh. From time to time, I have studio time with friends and whatnot.
1: Yeah.
0: But even I find that I benefit from solitude, and especially when it comes to the process of filling out forms or recontextualizing forms. I know the language, I'm familiar with the language, so I can sit with it and communicate with the document in the way that feels liberating. Because when you're filling out those forms for real,
1: mm-hmm.
0: You have to really concentrate a lot and read in between the lines to make sure that you don't say something or fill out something that's not true. Mm-hmm. Because then you know that your application will be denied.
1: Mm-hmm.
0: You know that there won't, God knows when you'll be able to fill it out again the right way. So you really have to sit and concentrate in what you're saying that is truthful. But as you're filling it out, you're also processing it in your own language,
1: mm-hmm.
0: which in my case, it's Spanish. So I find that, yes, I work better in solitude when it comes to my art, but not in a way of like, everyone leave me alone. It's just more of like, because of the themes that I'm exploring,
1: mm-hmm.
0: it's something that I'm familiar exploring a solitude. But that being said, it doesn't mean, again, I don't want to work entirely in solitude. I benefit from talking about my ideas with my friends, with my classmates, with my professors that encourage me and make room for that. Like, you're safe. You're no longer there. And that has been really helpful in this process of, like, I don't have to fill out these forms by myself.
1: Hmm.
0: I have people that can translate for me, people that can explain to me, oh, no, this isn't this, this is that. From a place of gentleness rather than, God, how do you not know this? You know?
1: Okay.
0: That's important. That was a really long answer.
1: Well, it shows, or at least that topic just shows the fact that what you are creating comes from deep within, yet it invites community, communalism,
0: mm-hmm.
1: and participation
0: sharing
1: and that.
0: I'm really glad you said participation, because I'm really huge on that when it comes to the art that I make. There was an altarpiece called Reclaiming Our Space where audiences were invited to share their story of how they have if they've met an immigrant who has impacted their life positively.
1: Mm-hmm.
0: And then the idea behind it was to show, like, how do we make America great? Share with us. Tell us your story.
1: What a phrase to place there. Okay, go, yeah. Keep going.
0: Yeah, you know, you hear a thing or two where that's not kindly used, or again, narratives are manipulated. And I'm done with that. So not only do I want to make room for myself to tell my truth, but for my community to, like, tell us, we're good at chisme. We're good at gossiping. This is your time to shine. Tell us a story of how someone has impacted your life positively, an immigrant. And then in that way, we change the narrative. You know, if we collectively share our stories, I think it has the power of healing, and it has for centuries. So why not continue it in the modern time? And also, I'm really inspired by Yoko Ono, as I've said before.
1: We've
0: in this room.
1: We've talked about Yoko. We're both fans.
0: We're fans of her work.
1: And it's interesting, the artist you picked today, which maybe you didn't, so to speak, consciously recognize, her last name is Ono.
0: Ono, yes. I was always so focused on the lyrics of the song I picked. It's very, like, grandma center, like, it's almost like a grandma's point of view singing a song to her granddaughter. And that just speaks to me, because I mean, I told myself when this exhibition got really hard to finish, in the sense of the workload but also the emotional workload, I told myself, this is for my grandma, this is for you, grandma.
1: Yeah.
0: And that sort of carried me, that communication with her that I felt deep within me. I knew she was there with me, and this song resonates with that a lot, because it's the grandma sort of saying, like, yeah, I love you,
1: yeah,
0: I'm here for you.
1: Grandma's a big influence?
0: Oh, I love my grandma. My grandma is Renata Gabriela. The Gabriela comes from my grandma.
1: See.
0: And I make room for that,
1: yeah,
0: identity of, I'm an artist because of my grandma. And I have my grandma's sensitivity, my grandma's thoughtfulness, and I carry that with me because it teaches me about life. It opens the door to possibilities that sometimes are not granted to women or to humans, for that matter.
1: I assume she grew up in a time where there was a lot less access for women or Latino or...
0: Yes. In Mexico, yes.
1: Was or is grandma still in Mexico?
0: She's still in Mexico, okay. Yes.
1: And did not necessarily emigrate to the States with you and or family?
0: No, she didn't. She loves Mexico, so there was mm-hmm. no way we were getting her out of Mexico. Mm-hmm. But I think a lot of it of influence that also ties to the show is that my grandma tried to apply for a visa twice. A 70-something-year-old woman, she's proud of her age. I just can't remember because, no, in my mind, she's immortal, of course. But, she tried to apply for her visa and was rejected twice. And the reasons for it are so, they don't make sense. They're unreasonable. They just ask her one or two questions when you go and apply for your visa, which I want to make room for that as well, that it's really difficult to apply for a visa mm-hmm. depending on the country that you're from. Not mm-hmm. everyone has the privilege of like, oh my God, let me just get a visa or let me just travel without even getting a visa. Mm-hmm. That is such a privilege that I don't think a lot of people realize. So it's a lot of money that you need to put towards getting a visa when you're a Mexican citizen, a visa, a U.S. visa, a tourist visa. So my grandma has applied twice for it and twice has been rejected. And they only ask you two questions, like, where are you going? How long are you going to be there for? And you're answering truthfully, yet you still can get rejected if the person interviewing you chooses that you're not trustworthy, you're not credible. And the people making those choices, mm-hmm. they're not other white people. That's all I can say. They're just
1: give it.
0: They're white people. They're American citizens that work for the U.S. government and can make such choices because they have the power. And you know, you see so many people in line getting rejected. I've been to those interviews. That's how I came to the U.S. Mm-hmm. Through mm-hmm. a visa. And you see my people getting rejected from a really young age, and you don't process it until later, until you learn the history, and it's like, oh, yeah, we're constantly getting rejected by this authoritarian figure, a random person that is just like me, it's just like you. And I don't know, there's like a power imbalance for sure when you're in those rooms, in those interviews. The way they speak to you. So my grandma, yes, she is a huge inspiration, but she's also gotten rejected by the U.S. government, by the embassy, when she has tried to apply for her visa. And my grandma's, she's 75 years old. She's not a harm to the country or to the world. So yeah.
1: Sorry, that's the case.
0: Thank you for making room for it.
1: Yeah.
0: I appreciate that you let me talk about it.
1: Mm-hmm. Anytime.
0: I love my grandma.
1: Yeah, I can see.
0: I think last time I talked about collecting seashells with her.
1: Yes, you did.
0: Beach. Mm-hmm. Oh, yeah. Fun times. Fun times in Mexico. I hope my country is doing well.
1: There are positive happenings.
0: Mm-hmm. Yeah.
1: You mentioned the unbalance or the disbalance in such lines of visa, immigration or otherwise, and in that room, that line, that setting, the as you call them, the white folk have the dominance.
0: Oops. Yes.
1: There's no oops. This exhibit, that room upon which you displayed, mm-hmm. you were the dominant one. How does that feel?
0: Oh, I didn't even realize until you said it, but my teacher said something along those lines as well, because I made sure to really place Spanish as a like hierarchy or dominant language. And like, I included both English and Spanish translations.
1: Mm-hmm.
0: But so I made those creative choices of language hierarchy. And now that you ask the question, it's like, oh yeah, I guess I was the one, the dominant one in that space. It feels great. I love it. I love it. I love making those creative choices and having the support of my professors and just them trusting me with, like, I would go in the room like, so what do you think about this and this and this? I think it looks great. Go for it. I think it's an amazing idea. Go for it, Renata. And having that support from my professor really meant a lot. I mean, we're humans. We need validation to know that we're in the right path. And I care about school. I care about the work that I produce. So having my professor say, yeah, that's awesome. Go for it. I trust you. It's a reassurance that my heart, my spirit really needed. And once I see the show up and running, it's like, oh, I love it. Let's keep going. Let's keep doing this. Let's keep making art. Let's keep making room for all of this amazing creations by the world.
1: Glad you inspired yourself, because you've been doing that to others and for others.
0: So that's so nice.
1: You get some. On that note, where are you bringing this installation or similar pieces next?
0: I would love to continue applying to spaces like galleries or... I know there's El Centro Romero, I believe is an institution that... or an organization that, I think they're nonprofit, but their focus is immigrant communities, immigrant mm-hmm. support to immigrants. So maybe making room for that sort of art there, talking to someone, networking,
1: mm-hmm.
0: Using my ability to speak English to the best of my ability.
1: Quite able.
0: And I mean, the goal is obviously the MCA and whatnot. So I'm not even going to bring myself down or like, water my dreams down. That is my goal, to make it into museum spaces, because it's important to me and to my community that I show another lens of what it means to be Mexican outside just Cinco de Mayo or Day of the Death. I'm so done with those motifs. Mm-hmm. Wrap it up. Let's bring our complexity in the room. I think in the way when we do that, yes, it's let's embrace that side of ourselves, but it's like we're becoming what is marketable, what has been so commercialized, what has been acceptable as like a way to exist in the country, in a foreign country. And it's like, no, I'm so fed up with that. I am.
1: It's okay to say.
0: There's so much more to us, and I know it. I've seen it in Latin America, and I'm not just speaking about Mexico. I want my people to exist outside the lens of what has been commercialized, of what has been acceptable. And yeah, just making room for that in museums is important, because those are spaces where ideas are created. Ideas and inspiration comes, and I want my people to have that. This isn't just about me.
1: Yeah.
0: It's genuinely about community efforts to exist, to live and thrive. Yeah.
1: Well, let us at least propose that be your mantra moving forward, or one piece of your mantra, in that you will attend many rooms of which you dominate and support your community in dominating those spaces.
0: Yay. Thank you. Yeah. Thank you, Wizard.
1: You're welcome. With that said, we must ask you, you know, last question, as far as how can people visually see what you've been talking about today, right now, and or be notified in the future of the opportunity mm-hmm. to see you dominate the room?
0: Thank you. I have Instagram. It's renata.digitaldiary, but it's spelled DGTAL, diary, mm-hmm. digital diary. Mm-hmm. And then my website as well, renatadigitaldiary.com, no dot in between Renata and digital. That's so, that's actually
1: with the same DG.
0: DGTAL, digital.
1: It's interesting how you took out the I. Both eyes in that word, i.e. you would rather it be lumped as a community, that word, rather than centrally focused on yourself.
0: Thank you.
1: There's a lot of unconscious things that may be going on. And since you're so upfront with several wonderful conscious ideas, you know, there's room in the back that you...
0: I'll explore that one.
1: I hope.
0: It was more of like a creativity, sort of like running out of space or digital being taken as a username. But I love that. I mean, I'm going to embrace that.
1: Right.
0: Thank you, Dennis. Wizard.
1: That's great. We take out the I in there too. It's WZRD, the mm-hmm. wizard. So
0: we're on the same wavelength as per usual. What?
1: We're going to continue. Unfortunately, it'll be off mic for those out there listening. And in order to get your communication or dialogue happening with Renata Gabriella, follow those links, those websites and such. You are tuned in to The Wizard, WZRD Chicago. And we'd love to hear that same sentence from you as a pre-recorded. We'll set up a station ID with your voice in the future, if you don't mind. Give us a... You're listening. 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
0: Can I say it in Spanish?
1: Please, por favor.
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1: Perfecto.
0: Gracias. Merci.
1: Qué padre. Vámonos, okay?
0: Vámonos.
1: We gotta go. This is the Wizard WZRD Chicago. Thanks to Lisa Ono for the music, and thanks to Renata Gabriela for sharing yourself with the world.
0: Oh, thank you.
1: We'll see you soon. 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

I remember during the Vietnam War, I keep going back because that's, you know, there are certain historical moments when learning is more intense than at any other period. I mean, this is one of those moments too, right now, after September 11th. But Vietnam was one of those moments when learning is compressed into a short span of time and place. And one of the things we learned about during those years was about experts. And about when the war started and people would ask questions, why are we there? I said, well, listen to the experts. The experts would get on television and tell us why we're there. And I remember the British actor, an artist, right? Actors are artists. The British actor, Peter Ustinov, spoke out against the war in Vietnam. And then somebody said, Ustinov, he's an actor. He's not an expert. And Ustinov replied, there are experts in little things, but there are no experts in big things. There are experts in this fact and that fact and that fact, but there are no moral experts. It's important to remember that, that all of us, whatever we do, have the right to make moral decisions about the world, and undeterred by the cries that will come up, oh, you don't know, you're not an expert. These people up there, they know. Well, it takes only a little bit of history to realize how dangerous it is to think that the people who run the country know what they're doing. So the word transcendent comes to mind when I think of the role of the artist in dealing with the issues of the day. And I use the word transcendent to suggest that the role of the artist is to transcend the given wisdom, to transcend the word of the establishment, to transcend the orthodoxy, to transcend, to go beyond, to escape what is handed down by the government, or what is said in the press, or what is said on television. Because there are people in the arts and people in other professions who think, yes, let's get involved, but let's get involved in the way we are told to be involved. And then you will see the artists and the other people in professions getting in line in the way that people are expected to get in line when the president says, this is what we must do, and everybody else in politics echoes that, and this is what we must do. And we've seen this all around now.

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She found a new man on the internet. Wham, I'm spam.

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And a house is a pile of chipboard paint and debt. I'm at the city limits.

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0: 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I have the pleasure and honor of having one of my oldest musician friends in the studio. His name is Chato, or Charlie Otto. How you doing?
1: Good. Thank you for having me.
0: You're welcome. Or my favorite nickname, Char Dog. I'm sure you
1: Wait,
0: will.
1: Okay, so 74, so it's been... When we did that birthday celebration for Wizard, was that 51 years?
0: It was then? 50 years.
1: Oh, it was 50 years? So that's how long ago?
0: I know, it's weird.
1: Yeah, it was a 50, okay.
0: Yeah, right. So we're at 52. We just did our 52nd birthday, and it was a lot of fun. And yeah, you closed that show, actually.
1: I closed it.
0: You closed it up. I was talking to one of our loyal listeners earlier this morning, and he was like, I know that name. He played the party.
1: Yeah.
0: Which was a lot of fun.
1: That was my big break.
0: That was. You were excited about that.
1: Yeah. And everything broke.
0: Oh, yeah.
1: It was my big break and all the gear broke.
0: Yeah. So who was the band during that show? Tell people what your band was like.
1: My band was me and then my computer and then Matt Rosetko played, right?
0: Oh, yeah.
1: He played drums.
0: He did, I think.
1: Right?
0: I think so.
1: Was that show?
0: I don't think he did.
1: Okay, so it was just me.
0: I think it was just you and some gear.
1: It was the gear.
0: And it was your big break and everything broke.
1: It was my big break and everything broke.
0: It's not the first time things broke, right?
1: No, it's actually like pretty standard stuff when you got a lot of gear.
0: Yeah.
1: Things break. So, yeah. All right, listen, we got to get down to brass tacks here. I am interviewing you. Normally, you are asking all the questions, being very selfless. You're not even allowed to say your name.
0: Nope.
1: Who you are. You're just an anonymous wizard. But I'm going to interview you, an anonymous wizard, today. And we're not holding anything back.
0: Okay. All right. This is different. Nobody's ever done this.
1: This is the first for you?
0: Yes.
1: Okay, good.
0: I mean, I had one time I went into someone else's show and they interviewed me straight up and I was able to say my name.
1: On Wizard.
0: Yeah.
1: Did you say you were a wizard or you didn't?
0: I think we did.
1: Okay.
0: It's later in the evening.
1: So people could figure it out.
0: Yeah.
1: It got a little blue.
0: Yeah. And I remember him asking me, well, you can ask the questions, but he did ask me how this like love of music and where it all came from. And I attribute it all back to the band Hanson.
1: Okay, well, great. That is.
0: We can start there.
1: Well, I don't know if I'm asking the exact same thing here.
0: Yeah.
1: But I was thinking about my first memory of music, my first one, you know, when I was like a kid or whatever.
0: Yeah.
1: Can you picture, probably before Hanson, I'm feeling this is pre-Hanson.
0: Oh,
1: what
0: yeah.
1: is your first memory of like, oh, wait, I am grooving really hard here? I'm sure you didn't use those words, but you know, like, I'm feeling this.
0: Oh, that I was feeling it. Oh, yeah. Okay. SWV Week.
1: Is that a
0: band? It is a R&B band, an R&B group. I'll put a little bit on so people can hear. You'll know it just once you hear it. It's such a good song. And I remember being like, oh, I changed the source. Like, why do I like this so much? My babysitter was listening to it, and I was like, making that stank face probably as a little kid. I didn't even know.
1: You're not in the studio with this listener, so you can't see that.
0: The face.
1: The wizardress here just made a solid stank face. She has one. No, let's listen to it. Yeah, let's give it.
0: We'll just give it a little bit. You gotta wait till the breakdown, okay? It's so
1: okay,
0: good.
1: Okay, I'm waiting.
0: You saw the solid stank face. She says this right here.

0: Oh yeah.
1: You know those?
0: Oh.
1: Elk intro.
0: I can understand.
1: I'm so glad you asked me this.
0: Where are you right now?
1: In the car.
0: In the car.
1: Pretty sure on a head, you know, CD player, Walkman. Walkman? No.
0: Oh, I thought your babysitter was listening to it. She gave it to you to listen?
1: No, I was in the car. I think I got it after that, but I'm thinking I was
0: your
1: in the car.
0: Your story is changing.
1: I know. Well, and you know, memories change.
0: Well, part of hard-hitting journalism is that I'm going to call you on when your story changes, because I don't know what you're hiding right now, you know?
1: It was the radio. You're right. But I'm glad we played that. That's great.
0: Okay, can I do mine while this is a bad interview?
1: No, I was going to ask you first.
0: Ethics
1: so
0: here, but mine you've already pulled up. I was also in the car. I was sitting in the footwell. Is that what it's called? You know, the back seat where the feet go.
1: Yeah, what are you doing
0: sitting
1: down there?
0: I don't know. I'm sitting down there.
1: Yeah.
0: And then this... You got to play it from the beginning, too, because this kick drum comes in.
1: And you remember this. How old do you think you
0: were? I'm picturing it.
1: Yeah.
0: I bet I was five or something.
1: The Heart of Rock and Roll? Is that what you're talking about? Mm-hmm. Okay, here we go. Hold on. We'll start it right because the kick drum.
0: Good. Yeah. No, you need to. Because I was like, what's going on here?
1: Yeah, I don't hear it.

0: Oh, yeah.
1: Oh, yeah.
0: What both these songs have in common is they both slam at a certain time. They slam you, you know?
1: They slam you, you're like, wow.
0: That's when it really gets your heart going and you know, you start feeling it, your body feels it. Like, what is happening here?
1: Yeah.
0: Yes, this guy. So I was raised on him, so.
1: Were you? Were your parents into this?
0: Yeah, I mean, my dad was playing it. Like, okay. Isn't that how kids do it? It's like your dad, maybe your mom, maybe your babysitter, they're playing something.
1: Yeah.
0: And they just, and you're like, well, this is my music now.
1: Yeah.
0: And I think that I base everything I understand about music now just on Huey Lewis. Like, he's the bass line. He and maybe the Beatles, they're the bass line.
1: Yeah.
0: You know what I'm saying?
1: Yeah.
0: And then everything else is judged based on that. Not in terms of good or bad, as much as, like, how similar is it to Huey Lewis in the news?
1: Does it slam?
0: Does it slam? So, when you got this... First of all, that track is awesome. What is it, SVW?
1: SWV. I think it's Sisters with Voices.
0: Oh, Sisters
1: with
0: Voices.
1: They were, like,
0: okay.
1: En Vogue time.
0: Yeah.
1: And, you know, Salt-N-Pepa.
0: Yeah. I mean, that also just slams when it comes in. I get so weak, and then, like, that's so...
1: Wait till, like, the third time it comes in. Oof,
0: really?
1: Just comes, yeah, hits you hard. Listen to it later.
0: Wow.
1: You'll love it, yeah.
0: I'm gonna check it out later. Okay, so then you go from... You go from SWV to... Oh, and the song is called Weak.
1: Yeah.
0: Okay. And then you go, and then what happens, like, more passive listening from your family, you know, from adults and stuff?
1: Yeah.
0: And then when do you take charge and choose the music that you're going to go at?
1: I do remember, you know, loving B96. I was a big B96 fan. And so it was all, like, hip-hop or, like, you know, pop music. And my parents would always be like, This is the Who. Say it. You like the Who. And I'm like, eh.
0: Wait, on B96?
1: No, like, they would be playing their own stuff. Uh-huh. And then I'd be like, no, I like this.
0: Say
1: you like it.
0: Say you like it.
1: I'm like, no, I like this. Okay. And they're like, what is this? They're like, you know, hip hoppers and being all weird.
0: Yeah.
1: So it wasn't until I do remember I got into Counting Crows and my parents really enjoyed it. And they were like, it was the first time
0: the
1: that
0: bridge.
1: We understood. Like, oh, wait, like, old school music can start again, or, like, you know, the same idea of rock and roll.
0: Yeah.
1: But there was a point where I was, like, falling asleep in the car, like, half asleep, and they caught me singing Old Man Neil Young. And I was, like, I was fighting it. I was trying not to do it, but I was singing that.
0: Okay, now I need to understand, what is the mechanism when you're falling asleep that you're forced to sing a song?
1: I don't know. It was ingrained in me.
0: That's never happened to me.
1: My parents listened to so much music as a kid, especially in the car.
0: Yeah.
1: And there was a lot of, like, go in the back and get the cassette case with the tall.
0: Yeah.
1: It's, you know, and then Bowie, he's in a blue suit. Not that one. Blue suit. Oh, and then they'd sing it together. It was really sweet memories, but I refused it for so long.
0: I love your impression of your dad.
1: Yeah.
0: Hey, go in there and get...
1: No, not that one. We're going to stop at a rest stop soon. I'm going to give you $3. It's okay.
0: Oh, that's great. Oh. These are all really good. I'm getting some good stuff here.
1: I'm glad.
0: Okay, so it was cassettes and then
1: cassettes
0: CDs.
1: For sure. Mm-hmm.
0: Like,
1: cassette CDs.
0: What did you buy? What did you buy of your own?
1: I remember my first cassettes were, I had asked my mom for Boys to Men tape, and I did not know what it was called, because I didn't understand what an album was versus a song.
0: Yeah.
1: And I said, all I know is the song is I'll Make Love to You, and she was like, stop your tracks. Like, absolutely not. Her mother came in, because I know her mom was very, like, hard on the music, and I was like, I think it's called I'll Make, I didn't even know what it meant. I had no idea.
0: Yeah,
1: and
0: right.
1: She's like, absolutely not. And it's, like, so tame.
0: By today's standards, but I guess what I think we've seen, I could be wrong. I mean, I've only been part of the music scene for 40 years out of its many thousands of years, right? But I think what we've seen is, like, it getting more and more explicit.
1: Yes, very much so.
0: And just, like, and I don't know how much further they can go.
1: Yeah, right.
0: But I don't know, today's music, maybe they've taken a step back. I'm not really sure. I mean,
1: I don't know. I mean, I remember that WAP song.
0: WAP.
1: Yeah, I can't really say it. Wet something, something.
0: Yeah, okay.
1: Like stirred around like mac and cheese or something. And I was like,
0: I have not heard this, but yeah, let's stop talking about it even.
1: We're getting real close to the line.
0: Yeah.
1: But yeah, so yeah, I remember the Boys to Men thing. I know I had it in the collection, so somebody must have got it. I was pretty convincing. We got that too. But I know there was no doubt Tragic Kingdom was like my first CD that I went to the store and bought.
0: You bought it.
1: I bought it.
0: They had it in like the extra casing.
1: Because you didn't want to steal it. It was like $18, which was like a lot of money.
0: That's a lot.
1: For that time, that was huge.
0: Yeah, and for that income bracket of $0.
1: Yeah, a child doesn't have money.
0: Yeah. So what, did you have to work? Like to earn, do chores, or did you have a job at that point, or what?
1: Oh, that's a good question. I know my dad, not forced me, sorry, Dad, but you definitely were like, it's 14, it's time to work. And I was like, wanting to, because like, what else? I want to make my own money. So I worked at McDonald's
0: for
1: $4.23.
0: At age 14?
1: Yes. Got a work permit.
0: Do you regret that?
1: Yes. No, I'm so tired now. I'm like, why didn't I just enjoy my youth for a few years, you know?
0: Interesting.
1: So don't push your children to work unless they really have to.
0: Well, see, that's, I'm hearing you, but I'm a dad now, and I, when you told me what your dad did, and my dad did that of course, as well,
1: yeah.
0: I'm thinking like, I'm going to be doing that with my kid, regardless of what you just said.
1: Yeah, because you want him to get out of the house and learn responsibility, or?
0: It's not even about... Yeah, getting out of the house, I guess, but like, yeah, like she has no idea what money is worth, because if you don't work for it, then
1: you just
0: like I thought at one point, like, okay, I'll have her own amount of money and she can spend it on things and sort of understand the value of, you know, how much things cost, etc. But to her, everything costs $0 because she did absolutely nothing to get the money.
1: Right.
0: The money comes from like, people at birthdays just give her like $50. I'm like, what? Are you insane?
1: Don't you
0: know how much candy she could get for $50?
1: That's true. It's a lot of
0: maybe
1: money.
0: I'm supposed to be, you know, I'm like supposed to be putting in an account for her or something, but.
1: Yeah.
0: Anyways, so okay, so you worked at McDonald's and you regret it.
1: Well,
0: you literally regret working there.
1: I don't
0: there.
1: Regret it. I just like, now when I look back, I'm like, not that I would have even noticed if I didn't. But I feel like it would have been nice just to be a kid. I tried to be an adult without my parents pushing me to do stuff very early. You know, I wanted to be older. I wanted to be cool. I wanted to do all that, you know, grow up fast.
0: That is the paradox. Every kid wants to grow up and then at one point it flips.
1: I know. I try to tell sometimes the kids I babysit, like, just hold on.
0: Everybody, they don't understand. Adults say that to kids too.
1: And
0: kids
1: we heard
0: don't
1: it.
0: Care.
1: No.
0: Yeah,
1: like, slow down. And you're like, ho, ho, ho. And now I'm 40.
0: You just want to stay up late.
1: Yeah, exactly. I just want to eat all the candy I want. Or,
0: well, it sounds like now you stay up late now, don't you?
1: I do.
0: So you're living the kid's dream.
1: Yeah, I guess so.
0: Do you eat all the candy you want?
1: Try not to. I don't really like candy. But
0: you don't like candy?
1: I mean, I do, but not. That's not my vice. I'm more of a savory person. Wow. I like pizza more than I like candy.
0: Pizza. Yeah. Me too. I like pizza.
1: Yeah.
0: How about like? Pot stickers. Do you like pot stickers?
1: I do.
0: Stuff like that. Is dumplings. That,
1: yeah. Is that your kind of?
0: It was yesterday. I was at Jungbu.
1: Oh, nice. I've never been there.
0: Well.
1: Again, you're not living.
0: That's your fault.
1: Take me.
0: I will take you. Yeah.
1: Is there like a food court in there or is it
0: The Jungbu I was at is like the factory store.
1: That's what I thought. The one off Kimbo.
0: It was on my route. I was delivering mail and I had to deliver the Jungbu.
1: Nice.
0: And I deliver like a, you know, some raggedy old box that's really been through the ringer. Like, this box was abused. I don't know where. It wasn't me that abused the box, but the box had seen
1: better
0: days. And then I'm delivering that. They gave me looks of like, thank you for this raggedy old box. And then on the way out, I'm like, I should get some pot stickers. So I got some.
1: Oh my God, I love it.
0: But so you stick to the savory. But
1: yeah, I mean, I do like some sweets. I like chocolate a certain time of the month, every month, like a lot. Like,
0: are we allowed to say
1: this?
0: The certain type of,
1: yes.
0: Is that on the banned words list?
1: Check
0: for this
1: it out.
0: Radio
1: turn
0: station
1: turn on over and you will see
0: well,
1: time of
0: good.
1: The month is good. I'm being honest.
0: Your monthly visit.
1: There's something about you that makes me be a little too honest. I don't know why.
0: This is great because it's called hard-hitting journalism.
1: Right.
0: I'm just gonna call it HHJ from now on.
1: Yes, please.
0: Save time.
1: Yeah, no, I see what you're saying. We're going from, like, you wanted to be an adult real quick, and I am now, and am I happy with being able to have my own choices? Is that kind of what you're getting at?
0: Well, also, you listen to whatever music you want.
1: Mm-hmm.
0: But are you getting at that you're so tired now because you work so much that...
1: I work a lot.
0: And that's what makes you tired?
1: Yeah, and I don't stop.
0: You never stop.
1: I don't really stop. I don't have enough lay down time.
0: Mm.
1: You know, if I get 6 hours, I'm doing pretty good.
0: At sleeping,
1: yeah,
0: 6 hours.
1: Yeah.
0: Because you have to wake up to interview somebody like me and or be interviewed.
1: Yes, exactly.
0: I woke you up early. Did I wake you up with my text this morning?
1: No, not at all.
0: Okay.
1: That was a regular.
0: But why'd you have to wake up?
1: I just woke up, you know, duty calls, you had to go pee-pee.
0: Duty calls. You got to go pee-pee. This is such a good interview.
1: I'm loving it.
0: This just in. Breaking. Megan had to go pee-pee this morning.
1: The wizard.
0: She's the wizard. Ah, dang it.
1: Gotcha.
0: The wizard had to go. She had to whiz. Sorry, I made the mistake of
1: no, it's
0: saying,
1: okay.
0: But I got your name wrong just now. That is not your name.
1: No, it's not.
0: It's a code name.
1: If you want to, never mind, we don't need to go there. That's an off-air thing I was going to say. But yes, I had to whiz.
0: You've been in the industry for 20 years.
1: Yeah.
0: Would you say that's right? I mean, we met in 2007 at a show.
1: Whoa.
0: And you weren't in the industry then. And I don't know if you had, you told me just now, you weren't thinking about getting into the industry at that time, or were you?
1: I, at that time, was doing street team for a little band called Groovatron, who is playing tomorrow night. I'd love to go in Indiana. Yeah, first time in a long time. Crown Point, Indiana at the Sugar Belt Mead Festival.
0: Is that where their hometown,
1: yeah.
0: Crown Point?
1: Yeah.
0: Okay.
1: I think so, somewhere around Northwest Indiana. But they were like my favorite.
0: Me too.
1: Really?
0: Yeah.
1: No way.
0: Yeah.
1: Hole in the fish.
0: When I was in college.
1: Oh my gosh.
0: I would stand. Sorry to interrupt what you're saying,
1: please.
0: But I would stand right in front of the monitor for the bassist. I forget his name. Do you know his name?
1: I do.
0: Nick, maybe.
1: Nick?
0: No, Nick's a different guy.
1: Nick's the guitarist.
0: Okay.
1: Who was the bassist? My brother would chime in if he was listening. Oh, I remember what he looked like.
0: Yeah, I remember what he looks like. Yeah. And I remember what he sounds like.
1: Tony Qualls.
0: Yeah. Okay. So I would just stand and put my ear on his monitor so that I could just really hear the bass even louder.
1: You would put it right up to it?
0: Yeah, just, yeah.
1: No
0: probably
1: way.
0: Dangerous for your hearing, but okay, so.
1: I'm going to give everybody a little

0: water on the ground. It's so simple. Yeah, I might trek out to Crown Point tomorrow to see these guys just for my own nostalgia's sake.
1: That's cool, man.
0: Is that because you were at where you went to school in college?
1: I'm asking the questions
0: okay.
1: here. No,
0: okay.
1: Just joking. Yes, I was in school at in Urbana, and they came there all the time.
0: That makes sense.
1: So what I'm picturing is being at Canopy Club in the front row.
0: Which I heard is like defunct.
1: Okay, I believe
0: they
1: you.
0: Just like closed it. Okay, go ahead.
1: Well, same with summer camp, right?
0: Yeah. Oof. God, we could. Are you sure you only have 40 minutes? Because all of a sudden we just found out our favorite jam band from college was the same. I didn't know that about you.
1: Okay, so.
0: Anyways.
1: All right, so go back to your story. Then we'll touch on these other topics in a second. So you're.
0: Basically, Groovitron was like my first. I remember the manila envelope that showed up to house that had, like, you know, the flyers and the posters in it. And they were like, hey, if you want to help us out, we would love to, you know, put you on the guest list. And I was like, great. I just love your band. I just told the story yesterday. My brother and I saw them at summer camp for the first time. They were just a band we'd never heard of. Stopped by the camping stage. Literally were like pushing each other around like, this is the coolest thing we've ever seen. And then I remember splitting a t-shirt and a CD. I don't know why we split them.
1: So cute.
0: Hey, I want that shirt.
1: Because you don't have that much money.
0: Yeah, you don't have that much money.
1: Split a t-shirt.
0: It was like a package. If you bought, you know, both, it was $20.
1: Okay. Oh, I get it.
0: And we felt real cool about it. And we were instant fans. And then it opened up to Umphrey's and then Summer Camp Bonnaroo. So I think when I first started talking to you, I was like, I was doing Bonnaroo Street Team. But I wasn't, that's not why I came up to you in 2007. It was more because I just loved what you guys were doing. I was super excited.
1: Yeah. Okay. So then, so I'm just trying to get the math here. So you basically have been at it for 20 years.
0: Yeah.
1: Starting volunteering. Street Team is all volunteer when you do that. Just to get into a show and to help the band out mostly, right?
0: Yeah. Help the band, help the venue.
1: I also, like, at one point said, like, yeah, I'll Street Team for you. It was Goran Ivanovich, I think.
0: Oh.
1: He's really great. But I got that manila envelope.
0: You did?
1: And I was just like, I don't want to. I'm throwing this in the trash, you know? Sorry, Goran. I meant well.
0: We've all done it.
1: Really?
0: I mean, there's sometimes where the time just goes fast and you ended up having to like get rid of more than you wanted to.
1: Yeah.
0: And hopefully you recycled it.
1: Yeah. Okay, so 20 years, not that long in the scheme of things.
0: Yeah.
1: Like I said, music's been around thousands of years.
0: Thousands, yeah.
1: And obviously your position has changed in it. Over that time, from just being a volunteer street teamer to like having 1,400 jobs in the music industry. Can you list those just real fast? What are the jobs that you're currently doing?
0: Sure.
1: Including this one.
0: Yeah.
1: The job.
0: I am a radio DJ at WZRD Chicago, 88.3 FM, and I am the wizard. I also, I manage a street team still, so I manage the street team, and I would say my street team is the best it's ever been right now. I have all ages of people. It used to just be people from college and young kids who like wanted to get into shows free, but now it's more people of all ages all the way up to... the retirement age of people who, like, you know, need something to do and want to help the venues, want to help the bands. So that's great. I'm also a nanny to the stars. You know, I say that sometimes, or the musicians, which I still kind of, it's parallel to the music because I work for a lot of those people who are musicians. Sound, I do some sound and lighting stuff. And I will say a lot of these things are all because you believed in me, Char.
1: You're welcome.
0: I still remember driving in this must be the van across somewhere for a long time and being interested in sound. And you were like, if you're really interested, I will tell you like what this means and what, you know, how to do it. And you believed in me enough to let me do some weddings with you sound wise. And that's why I now do sound. You even got me a gig at the old Davenports, which is also defunct for other reasons.
1: I'm sensing a trend here. Well, yeah. And it actually goes to like you. Do you wonder if maybe you got street teamers that are, older too? Because the industry has turned into sort of like a charity case, a little bit, like where like we're trying to save music now. Yeah. You know what I'm saying?
0: Yeah, yeah.
1: So like that's where the retirees come in because they do things just to like help out, you know, and just for the sake of like making the world a better place. And that's kind of what I've seen the music industry move towards, as more of like a, oh boy, it's in real trouble here. Let's save it.
0: Yeah, right, right.
1: From its peak and maybe the, you know, the SWV days.
0: Right. I mean, sometimes I long to understand or know what it would be like to sell albums and make money from them, you mm-hmm. know. Not that I do it, but just to see my clients be happy,
1: yeah,
0: you know.
1: Right.
0: Yeah, I dabbled in some booking and I hated it because it's so hard to like get original music into venues and get them paid.
1: Mm-hmm.
0: I mean, I know what to do and I could teach somebody what to do, but is it like fun? No. And I'm sure you understand that too. Yeah, I don't know. I think that I've also gotten older, so like I'm not hanging out with college kids anymore. There's like somebody recommended somebody the other day. They're like, hey, he's good. He's 20 years old. Like, that's a demographic we don't have. And I'm like, tell me who all your friends are.
1: What, a street teamer or
0: street
1: a music?
0: Street teamer.
1: Okay.
0: Yeah, that like was, you know, excited and kind of knew older stuff. Like I was like, whoa, I didn't expect you to know who King Crimson was. And he's like, oh yeah, Tony Levin. I'm like, oh my God, you're gold 20 years old.
1: Was it his dad?
0: Yeah, right. Exactly. You also taught me about King Crimson. So I don't know. I mean, you've taught me a lot, Charlie.
1: Yeah, I mean, you would just share information. I mean, I didn't like figure that out myself, you know.
0: How did you figure out King Crimson? People on Wizard would like to know.
1: In college,
0: yeah,
1: my friend's dad.
0: Oh, cool. It's always a dad.
1: Right. It is a dad. Well, especially with King Crimson, you know.
0: It's dad rock, kind of. I guess not what people
1: I heard of her from like a 22-year-old yeah. blonde woman.
0: Yeah. She was like, you're no, going to love no. the elephant
1: No,
0: talk.
1: You didn't.
0: Also, you're wearing a vintage sweatshirt today.
1: This is the one sweatshirt I always wear. If you've been to a show of mine, you know exactly what sweatshirt
0: I can't
1: she's
0: believe
1: talking
0: you
1: about
0: have
1: because
0: it.
1: I still always wear this one sweatshirt.
0: Do you wash your clothes? Or?
1: I do. That's why I'm wearing this. This is my good sweatshirt, but my other sweatshirts are in the wash.
0: Oh, perfect. Because
1: this is my day off. So,
0: oh, yeah.
1: So
0: Thursday
1: they're dirty.
0: Just happens to be your day off?
1: Just randomly. But there's chocolate on my zipper of my one sweatshirt, so I couldn't. It stopped being functional. I gotta wash it. I gotta figure. I hope I can.
0: You, on the other
1: this.
0: Hand, love chocolate and
1: I
0: sweets.
1: I like chocolate and sweets. Actually, yesterday I had 6 donuts
0: Whoa.
1: From Dunkin' Donuts and ended up throwing up late at night. So maybe I'm done with Dunkin' Donuts. Like
0: I can't eat that.
1: The way I was able to continue getting it all out was to picture the donut.
0: Oh yeah.
1: And then it all came out, or you know, a little bit came out. Less than I would have imagined, but so maybe that is what it takes to end my unhealthy dependence on Dunkin' Donuts.
0: I'm surprised you eat that. You eat pretty healthy at home.
1: Yeah, but that's the thing about I just started this mail carrying job, and the problem is there's treats everywhere
0: yeah.
1: all the time, and you're driving right past it, and like plenty of times throughout the day you're like, should we get a donut? No. It happens
0: right.
1: like a ton.
0: Yeah.
1: Once a day or something is like, should we now? And you go, yeah, okay.
0: Yeah.
1: You know?
0: I deserve it. This is a hard
1: job.
0: Yeah,
1: I deserve it.
0: It's a long
1: I deserve
0: day.
1: It. I've been working hard. I work 12 hours a day.
0: It's hard.
1: And like the Jersey Mike's cookies are right there.
0: Oh, nice.
1: I love those
0: Never
1: cookies.
0: Never had those. Are they
1: They're
0: soft?
1: Just cookies. Yeah, they're just soft cookies, but they're... I'm actually pretty discerning when it comes to cookies these days. Like there's certain cookies that I'm like, no thanks, send it back.
0: Yeah.
1: Send it In back. Fact, I brought back Jersey Mike's cookies because they were too cooked.
0: Oh.
1: I brought it back and said, I need softer than this. I paid you $5.50 or whatever for this box of cookies, so little cookies.
0: Oh, you're not as far off as I am where I send things back. My brother was
1: Do
0: like,
1: you?
0: Oh, yeah. He's like, if it's not hot enough for the wizard, she'll send it back.
1: I guess that's right, though.
0: If I pay like $20 for a plate and it's been sitting underneath a lamp and it's cold.
1: Oh, you can tell when that heat is not the same as being cooked. Is that right?
0: Yeah, or it's like congealed and you know it's been sitting.
1: Congealed.
0: I worked in a lot of restaurants.
1: Yeah, so you know.
0: Yeah. Or if it just tastes bad.
1: Right now, you're only working in the music industry. You have no other jobs. I guess the nanny to the stars is...
0: Yeah, I just call it that. But,
1: yeah.
0: I mean, everybody that I work for, actually, interestingly enough, babysitting-wise, is somehow either in the music or movie business.
1: Wow.
0: So and without even trying. It just kind of happens. So.
1: Yeah, you fell into it. Okay.
0: Yeah, fell right into it. Just like I fell into meeting you. like this nice thing that you wrote on this new record, by the way. We haven't even discussed anything about permanent, getting permanent. somebody said, does that mean what was it, getting permanent, like out of jail or something like that?
1: That's funny. No, get permanent is a thing that my daughter used to say when she was saying get determined.
0: Oh, cute.
1: She said, I'm going to get permanent. And I thought that was the greatest,
0: great.
1: And that's it.
0: I love
1: that's
0: that.
1: All there is to it.
0: I wondered where that came from. Permanently, it could be anything. You can obviously, music is your own interpretation, right? But this is your, what, how many Charlie Otto specific records have you put out?
1: Four? Well, I guess if I include the ones under all these other names, because I've been through a lot of band names.
0: I would include all of
1: Grud,
0: them.
1: Grud, Savvy, Ichiban. You ever listen to
0: about
1: Ichiban?
0: No, is you there did. A record on that?
1: Yeah,
0: no way.
1: There is an Ichiban record.
0: I'm
1: going to guess like 8, something like that.
0: That's right.
1: And I'm putting a new one out. That was ostensibly why I came in here.
0: Yeah.
1: Was to, you know, like I was thinking of getting PR for this one, like doing it right, I guess is what they say, you know.
0: Do it right.
1: Do it right and like, you know, blow it up and get on blogs and things like that, etc. And then I was like, no, I'm just going to do the Wizard Show.
0: I love it. And then tell the interviewer that
1: interview
0: has nothing to do with me, you. Oh,
1: yeah.
0: My gosh. And I mean, yeah, yesterday me being like, fix your poster, do this, do that. It was just the old school way of me and you working together and me being like, look what I can do now. I can tell you what to do and not be scared.
1: And look at what I can do now that I can just say, no, I'm not going to do any
0: of
1: that stuff.
0: Exactly, yeah.
1: Because you know what you said about booking or whatever is like, you know how to do it. You know a bunch of things, but do you know anything that works? And
0: that's hard.
1: I have done absolutely everything I can think of for years, besides things that don't, even some things that don't feel right, aren't me. Mm-hmm. You know, I've tried them.
0: You're speaking of promotions or getting yourself out there.
1: Yeah. Or even like, let me make a song that people will like. Meaning that's not exactly me, you know. But I've even done that. You know what I'm saying? Or you make all sorts of decisions when you're making music about whether this will be accessible to people, you know. So you're kind of always doing that. But anyways, I've done a lot of that stuff, and almost none of it gets anybody to do anything different than if you wouldn't. That's been my experience. So this show now, I'm like, I'm not doing any of that stuff. So I'm so happy I didn't do PR. The guy who was going to do it, he seems great. I'm sorry I can't give him the business, but like, I'm glad I didn't, because it's just, it wasn't going to work. It's just going to be another thing that doesn't work. So I'm
0: and
1: just...
0: Why do you think that is? You think it's just people's attention spans are way too short?
1: Maybe it's the music I make, you know? I mean, some people make different music and it's not hard for them at all, so...
0: But are they rich? Are they popular? I don't know.
1: Some of them are, and that's fine.
0: Yeah.
1: And all I'm just saying is like, hey, this is... I'm just calling it like just the weather or luck or whatever. Like, hey, I make this music based on what my heart's telling me. This many people like it.
0: Yeah. And that's okay.
1: And that's what it is.
0: It's for you.
1: And
0: right?
1: Like, it would be much worse, and it has been in the past much worse, to do what doesn't feel right just to make success happen. That's worse. So this is the best I can get. And so that I accept it. That's fine.
0: I'm guessing, just like most people who are artists, have to actually make art just to, like, you couldn't not do this. Could you just be a mail carrier and not have
1: right
0: any...
1: now, I'm mostly a mail carrier.
0: Okay.
1: Because the hours are like 70 hours a week, so I barely have any time for anything. And it's fine.
0: Yeah.
1: It's fine.
0: Okay.
1: I'm not, I don't have this, I at one point thought I have this calling and this strong urge or whatever, but... Right now, I just don't. It's fine. I'm just being a dad and and working, and that's fine.
0: Yeah.
1: And this album, I mean, luckily, it was finished a long time, like months ago, because I just started this job. I wouldn't be able to finish it or whatever in a reasonable way.
0: Yeah.
1: So I probably will never have the time again that I did to spend on, you know, like something like this, which is why like this show on Sunday at Martyrs is sort of like my, it's sort of feeling like a funeral a little bit, because I'll probably still make music, but not like, I won't have the time that I put into this record. I'm guessing, I mean, I have no way to, I'm not good at estimating how many gumballs are in a jar, so I can't say for sure, but definitely at least 1,000 hours working on this album, you know?
0: Wow. And just this album. I thought you meant in general of all the things you've done.
1: Just this album. I mean, there's just so much to it. Between music videos, mixing, recording again, and, you know, just all the different things. It's just, there's just so much to it. Writing the lyrics, I take a long time. Some people just knock it out, but that's never been how I do it. So that'll probably never happen again. And so I am feeling like it's the end somewhat, you know, and it feels fine.
0: And I feel fine.
1: Yeah.
0: There's a song about that.
1: You're right.
0: Oh, man. Well, I'm excited to go to the funeral, in which I've never said in my life. Can't wait to go to your funeral. Not yours, but of the music. This Sunday over at Martyrs, No Bother opens up the show, which is like members of the Quinn family who own the great establishment.
1: Yeah.

0: music to be over hopefully at 8:30. I have to go to get to a rehearsal right now. Yes,
1: you have
0: to go.
1: I thought you meant that day. I was like, well, can you push back? Because I have a radio show I'm doing on Sunday. By the way, I have a thing that I have to do. Well, thank you for coming. Have a great great rehearsal.
0: Thank you. Thanks for the interview.
1: Yeah.
0: You're a great interview subject.
1: I'm glad.
0: Would you play some song on there or just throw on any?
1: I've got it queued up for you, which is the version two, right?
0: Yeah.
1: Where's version one? Not on here. It was on another album, right?
0: No, it's not. It's not like that. It's like it's the second version of you.
1: Okay.
0: You know, that I guess I'll say real fast. It's like, you got this version of you as a kid, and you learn ways to survive. And then sometimes you just gotta like examine what those things were that helped you survive that might not be needed anymore, and come up with a different version of yourself. This one's like sort of about my wife, for my wife, about my wife, and it's like she works so hard and so much to do what? I'm not sure. That's the question. Is like, what drives you, Casey, or me, or anybody who's listening, to do what you do so hard? And a lot of times what I think is driving people is stuff from their childhood they learned they had to do to sort of survive. Not exactly like to eat and drink water, luckily, in this country, so much as like to secure their attachments to people they count on. That those things, we're still operating on those same assumptions from when we were kids, and we've over-rotated. There was this these guys in Japan during the World War II. They were sent out into the jungle or something in the Philippines, I can't remember where, to like wait until the right moment to come out and do a guerrilla warfare against whoever, for Japan, right?
1: Okay.
0: I think I have this story right. But then they just never got word that the war was over. So like 30 years later, they wander out and go like, so what's happening here?
1: Jeez.
0: You know? Yeah. And the thing is, they go like, you're not needed anymore. Thank you.
1: Like, you can be
0: You can go home.
1: And you probably didn't know what to do anymore.
0: No, but like the point is, I don't know what happened to the guys, but the point is like, We have these things we learned how to do things, and they're still working from when we were kids, and like part of us has to be like, you're not needed anymore. Thank you so much for your service. But the war's over.
1: Yeah.
0: That war's over. World is different now. Great. So that took a really long time. I'm in late now.
1: No,
0: but thank you
1: good.
0: So much.
1: You're so welcome.
0: Wizard and the radio station Wizard, thank you for everything you do. I say it a bunch, but like, this is definitely my favorite radio station, and you're my favorite DJ.
1: Aww.
0: And just keep doing what you're doing, because I enjoy listening to music on the radio. Thank you.
1: Thank you so much, Charlie Otto. We appreciate you. This is you, version two, on The Wizard, Chicago's home for Freeform since 1974.

Now I'm supposed to keep my composure after that? Oh man. Okay, I've been crying. I'm sure you're listening, Charlie, because I know it's your favorite radio station, so I should be number one on your dial. But oh, I don't want to cry in here, but I also think it's good radio when you feel real emotions. I'm not ready for a funeral, bro. I used to be able to tell you that and be the kind of soundboard of like, I like your freaking music. It's awesome and it's good and it means something. And I don't know anyone. I know others now that I'm in the business, but I didn't know many people who were writing lyrics like this. And the way you introed the song, I wouldn't have understood that. I'm so glad that you did. I just figured it was version two, as in the second version that you created or an old tune revised. But you know, what drives you and what are you trying to prove? And who might you be trying to prove it to? Can you try to remember? This isn't your first tune about this kind of idea, I think, somewhat. There's a song that it's reminding me of. Oh, it's a great song called Living Proof, by Cat Power. You should check it out, all of you, and maybe I'll play it next. But she's saying, you know, I'm your proof. I'm your living proof right here. If you're looking for it, I'm in your face. And that's what the end of the song says. It says, what drives you? What drives you? What drives you? What could you ever do to prove it to yourself in absolutes? Just try to imagine I'm your proof. I can be your proof. Man, it has been a long road. He said we met in 2007, so he's right. It's been 21 years. Oh my goodness. I think that's the math. I can't do it because I wasn't a math major like Charlie was. I think he went to school for business or finances of some sort. But you know, 19 years, I did it backwards. Okay. I got a little bit of that. But I'm gonna read to you guys what he wrote in my record. He wrote me a special something here. Dear Megan, meeting you has been one of those special serendipities in life. You could never plan it, but dear wizard, I'm sorry, I did it myself. Plan it, but I wouldn't even want to because you were bold enough to come up and introduce yourself at Kinetic Playground in 2007. We've shaped many years together in this industry as friends, and now, maybe most importantly, a special friend to my daughter. Here's to many more years together, rocking out and overall just cooking with something that I like to call Jazzeline. Love, Charlie. Oh, man. I don't think he will stop creating, and I hope not. I think this music is going to live on. And, you know, maybe I mean, this is if any musicians are listening who are trying to put, you know, an independent work out and feeling the same way that Charlie is, feeling this like existential dread, maybe I'm just guessing, of like I've pushed and I've PR'd the heck out of it. I've asked people to help. I've made music even for other people, even if I didn't want to. And I'm still not there. And I don't understand why. But it's in me and it's driving me. And that's my question to you too. What drives you to make this music? And why are you continuing to do it? Because you love it, because it's part of you and you are special. You have something special. And I see that within a lot of my guests, even if they don't. So I want you all to join us for this wonderful funeral on Sunday. I'd hate to call it that, but I guess that's what we're calling it. It is this Sunday. It's a free show. It doesn't cost anything to come in and celebrate the life of Charlie Otto's independent work. He's got some really great guys on the bill. Matt Walker, who played with Garbage and Smashing Pumpkins and Morrissey's drummer for a long time. That's who Charlie has as his drummer, who's been with him like since the beginning, since the Grud and Savvy days. And Alan Berliant on bass. It says here that on the record, Ryan Tedder was on horns. Atato is on percussion. The child in there, which he's ever since he's had his child, who's going to be 9 on her golden birthday this year, is Velly Jane. She is listed here, and she's been on all of his records since she's been born, whether it's just like these like wah! Sounds or actually naming the record Get Permanent. I love that. It looks like songs 3, 6, 7, and 8 were mixed by Rollin Weary. Songs 1, 2, and 4 are mixed and produced by the old Kason Traeger. We love him. Song 5 was mixed by Sean O'Keefe and mastering by Mystery Room Mastering.
vocals recorded at Information Playback Reel, and the vinyl printed by Smash Plastic. Charlie says at the end of the record, thanks to a lot of people, hopefully. I already told you in person, but biggest thanks to Pappy and Casey Foster. That would be his wife. It's WZRD Chicago, 88.3 FM. Let's hear one more off the record. We'll just go in succession. The Rolling Cloud is here from Charlie Otto on The Wizard. The album is Get Permanent. You can buy these vinyl records on Sunday, and it never hurts to support an artist. So come on out. Free show, 6:15, 6:30. They're getting started. It should all be over by 9 o'clock. It's WZRD Chicago, 88.3 FM.

Well, all right. That is Get Permanent. Just two songs from it. If you want to hear more, all you got to do is show up on Sunday and buy yourself an actual vinyl record. I'm very interested about the cover of the record, and I think it's pretty cool. I'm not exactly sure what MA means. I'm sure somebody can chime in. Maybe Vinny, who's listening. What does like 95 MA and 96 MA? I think it means something to do with sound, but there's like these windows, right? Throughout. Oh, whoa. What? Okay, according to this, it says it represents a voiced bilabial nasal sound combined with a vowel pronounced by closing both lips and allowing air to pass through the nose. Oh, they mean like ma, map, mom. Okay, I'm off. But I think it's like megahertz or something, but it says 93 ma, 94 ma. It's some sort of unit of measurement. And basically, that record is still spinning. The cover of it is like all these different windows into like different scenes, and they're all landscapes, some by like the water. How maybe it's like the same landscape as it changes, maybe, as we looked at the first one. It's like this grassy kind of hill overlooking water, and then it's a grassy hill overlooking water with flowers, and then it's the same hill, but it's all sand with just a little bit of grass left, and it just goes on into infinity. But under each window, let's say, on this cover, there's this button that has 95 MA or 94 MA next to it. And I would guess you would click that, you would push it, and maybe music would come out. We didn't get to ask Charlie about what it meant on the cover, but I don't know if he was interested in explaining it at all. It's WZRD Chicago 88.3 FM, The Wizard, Chicago's home for freeform since 1974. And what we'll do is we'll play a little bit more of Charlie's stuff before I head on out of here. I may leave early today to support my brother in his brand new opening of a branch that he works at down on the down by the downtowns, you know, over there. So we'll see. I might head out around 1:30. If I do, no, I love you. And then I'll also be back not just next week, Thursday, on Sunday. Write this down. I will be broadcasting the wonderful Bill Bruford interview that I did on the Cruise to the Edge. I will be doing it with my production manager from the trip, Joe Bertucci. He will be in the studio to help me wish Bill Bruford a happy birthday. If you don't know Bill Bruford, he was the original drummer from the band Yes, as well as a drummer from King Crimson and other bands like UK. Let's see, his birthday is this Sunday, the 17th. And I think that would make him, what, like 82? Let me put into numbers real quick here. If it's 2026 and we 1949, that 2026. Oh, so he's only 77. Okay. So he's not as old as I thought, which is cool. I thought for some reason he was going to be 76 now. He'll be 77. His 77th birthday is coming up on Sunday, and we're going to use that as a reason to air this wonderful interview. So I'm guessing it's going to be around 5 o'clock, but as Charlie tells me, this show that they're doing, as he calls a funeral, will be at 6:15, so I may make it earlier, but I'll let you know that. I'm going to make some calls and see if I can come in a little earlier on Sunday. So sometime between 4 and 6, I think I'll be on the air doing a Bill Bruford tribute. So stay tuned, stay cool, relax, and check out this tune. It's called Living Proof. I just referenced it in relation to Charlie's song, You Version 2. Let's hear it from Cat Power and not from The Boss, because I don't even know what The Boss's song is like, but I do know this one. I got to check out Cat Power doing this at The Riv. She did the whole album of The Greatest recently, and it was a dang good time. So here it is on The Wizard, Chicago's home for freeform.

Hip hip hooray to Finding Old Blue. You know what I mean, Kate? And thank you so much for tuning in. You are a sweetheart, and we love you. We're supporting you. The whole Chicago music scene, we love you all. You know, we just do. And that is The Doors. I know Kate's a huge fan of The Doors, so I wanted to play two for her because it is Thursday, and sometimes Thursdays we do two. The Doors, Queen of the Highway. That's you, girl. I'll be at the wheel next to you. Both from Morrison Hotel. We also heard Blue Sunday there. Living Proof, Cat Power, right at 1203. That's WZRD Chicago, 88.3 FM, The Wizard. And we heard two songs from Charlie Otto before that, You, Version 2, and The Rolling Cloud. During our interview, we played a couple tunes. While we were talking, Charlie and I discussed our mutual love for a band called Groovatron, and we played a snippet of Hole in the Fish Tank. They will be at the Sugar Belt Mead Fest on Sunday. Check them out. That's in Crown Point, Indiana. Huey Lewis and the News was the tune. The Heart of Rock and Roll was the first one Charlie remembers really having a affinity to while he was sitting in the footwell of the back seat of his parents' car, probably his father's car. And I reciprocated with SWV's Week, one of the best R&B songs from the 90s. I still hear it and get weak in the knees. I can hardly speak, and I lose all control. It's something that takes over me. I could do the whole song for you, but don't let me do that. It's 1213 WZRD Chicago, 88.3 FM, The Wizard. I've got some requests that I will try to fulfill for you. And this one is Karin Evil, not Carnival, Karin Evil 9, the first impression part 2, right? So that is coming to you from Eileen and Kenneth. They wanted to hear this, and I think that's a great idea, don't you? Let's go to the album, make sure we got the right one, because they want this part 2. I remember this first impression, but there's two of them. I don't know which one's which. Karin Evil 9, first impression, part 1, part 2. Okay, that's the one he wants. It's part 2. Maybe he wanted second impression. I think that's what he wanted. Okay, I'm going to go for what my little heart says. The 7-minute ditty is from Brain Salad Surgery, one of the coolest vinyl records you can open up and feel like you're like opening a tomb into this skeleton's kind of head. 1973's Brain Salad Surgery from Emerson, Lake & Palmer. This is Karin Evil 9, second impression, going out to the couple of the year, celebrating 50 years next year. WZRD. Eileen and Kenneth, that's for you.

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It is 12:22, and I love a good 2-2-2. 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All ages are welcome. They're going to have books, CDs, DVDs, games, and puzzles. Clean, gently used donations accepted during library hours, April 25th through May 30th. So if you have some things you'd like to donate to the book sale, starting now through the 30th, you can drop them off at Budlong Woods Library at 5630 North Lincoln Avenue. Their phone number there is 312-742-9590. The proceeds are going to benefit the programs and services and of the Chicago Library Building Woods Budlong Woods branch itself. 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Let's see what else we got going here. This one looks pretty cool. Actually, it is expired. No, it's not. It expires on the 21st, so we got time. Check this out for all you bike lovers. 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I read that wrong. I guess it doesn't have to do with bikes. Blues lovers is what I mean. Scott, I'm talking to you. Chicago Electric Blues Heritage and History. Diddley Bow Workshop at the Mayfair Branch, 4400 West Lawrence, Wednesday, May 20th, from 6 to 7:30 p.m., musician Coco Alesis will present the Diddley Bow's history, demonstrate its sound, and then instruct on how to build the instrument. This program offers a brief history, a diddly bow performance, with participants making their own, and is for all ages, suitable for families and younger children, possibly in the search of their first musical instrument. This is presented as part of the Renaissance Project that this event invites participants to actively engage with the rich and often untold stories of Black history and heritage at Chicago Public Library. This program is made possible with support from the Andrew W. Mellon Foundation to the Chicago Public Library Foundation. Online registration is required for this one, so make sure you check it out. You got to go to the Chicago Public Library website to sign up. Chicago Electric Blues Heritage and History, they're going to teach you how to make a diddly bow. That is Wednesday, May 20th from 6 to 7:30 p.m. WZRD Chicago. You're listening to Emerson, Lake, and Palmer. We're going to switch over into something else next.

This next one is called Ziggy is an Alien, is an Alien. It's a single from the band Vinto Van Gogh. I always want to say Vinito because I'm Italian, but Vinto Van Gogh, Ziggy is an Alien. Whoa, whoa, whoa, the panning on this in my ear drums is wild. Kind of like the sphere, it went back and forth and back and forth. This is the brand new single from Vinto Van Gogh, Ziggy is an Alien. Check it out here now, and thanks for the support, Vince.

This one's from Cult Canyon, Run Red Lights. Oh, you want to be a badass, do you? Well, do it. Just don't get caught. It's the Wizard.

I love that song, and it's really good. It's coming to you from Josh Sheek, putting songs out since Y2K. He was with the M's, Josh Chico, the Cloudbirds, Sanophonic, 1-2-3 Clap, and the Sabres, and now Cult Canyon is the brand new album. Smoke Tricks is the brand new album. Cult Canyon is the brand new band from Josh Ciccone. Comes with 8 tunes, released back in March 2026. And I really enjoyed that song, Run Red Lights. We have heard Real Sublime as well, which comes with a video. Check them out on Bandcamp.com, and you could see what they're up to. JoshSheek.com is the best place to find Smoke Tricks, which is out now everywhere. And there's videos. There's some really cool art. Looks like there's some things going on. Friday the 29th over at the Burlington is Cult Canyon, Tough Suds, and the AM Slingers. That's a record release for the AM Slingers. That is at 3425 West Fullerton Avenue at the old Burlington. Yes. WCRD Chicago. Oh, yeah. Cool. They're playing Saturday, August 1st with Outro Knot. I might have to catch that one. Anyways, check them out at joshsheek.com, and you shall be rewarded with wonderful tunes. Smoke Tricks, the brand new album from Cult Canyon. As I said, I'll be airing the Bill Bruford interview that I did aboard the Cruise to the Edge, the wonderful Cruise to the Edge, which is just an amazing cruise that happens around March, April, in which progressive rock artists get together on a boat and play music for you. I was lucky enough to join that cruise and to be a part of such a wonderful experience. And I thought I would interview like 5 or 6 people. I interviewed one band, and that was enough because I wanted to focus so much on this great band, the Pete Roth Trio. More up like where I've been and my jam band roots and my jazz roots from progressive rock. They are like an improvisational progressive jazz band, and they had the wonderful drummer William Scott Bruford on drums out of retirement after 14 years playing with these cats, and it was just incredible. So I'm going to have the Pete Roth Trio interview, or as we want to call it, the Bill Bruford interview, because it's Bill Bruford's birthday. Sorry, I've been hitting the mic today. 3 days from now, that'll be Sunday. Gosh, really? Is that Friday, Saturday, Sunday? Wow, I have to count days. Yep, 3 days from now, Bill Bruford toured with Genesis back in 76, part of their Trick of the Tail promo tour. He formed his own group, Bruford, that was active from 78 to 80. He was on the Yes album, Fragile and Close to the Edge, with Yes, and worked with King Crimson as well. And then after they disbanded in 74, that's when he worked with Roy Harper in UK. Bill Bruford is an amazing musician, and he's in this interview along with myself and my production manager, Joe Bertucci. So tune in this Sunday. I'm going to double check and see if I've heard anything back. I know that I will be here probably right now. It's scheduled from 5 to 7. Tune in as early as 4 because I might come on early. But I'm really excited to share this interview with you. It's 29.

9 exact minutes of gold, and at the end of it, I handed the band a bottle of Snoop Dogg wine, in which they ran back to their room to share, to celebrate the interview, and that means so much to a gal like me, to a wizard like me. Yes, it's WZRD Chicago. I think I'm going to dip out in like 15, 20 minutes and go support my brother down in the city. But, you know, I'm doing more radio this week, so it makes up for it. I will miss you all because I love doing it for you. I want you to hear some Old Shoe right now. I'm going to give away a pair of tickets to the show this Friday at Garcia's. Old Shoe and Horseshoes and Hand Grenades are playing at 8 o'clock this Friday night. I have a pair of tickets with your name on it. And I would love it if you guys would call in and win them. 773-442-4578. That's 773-442-4578. And we're going to play a tune called Local Motive from Old Shoe to get us going. So when you hear that tune start, I want you to call in and win these tickets at 773-442-4578.

773-442-4578 puts you on the guest list to see Horseshoes and Hand Grenades and The Great Old Shoe coming up this Friday, the 15th. That's tomorrow night at Garcia's in Chicago. That's 1001 West Washington here in Chicago. I've got a pair of tickets with your name on it. And all you gotta do is call me. I'm gonna play one more tune. This one's gonna be from Horseshoes and Hand Grenades. What you just heard was from Old Shoe. Let's hear The Old Man and Me here from Horseshoes and Hand Grenades. 773-442-4578 puts you on the guest list to the Friday night hootenanny at Garcia's.

0: This one goes out to the captain and Miriam. Miriam and Mike. Here's a little John Lee Hooker for ya on The Wizard.
1: You're killing me, babe. 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

0: babe. 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Anyway, that you do.
1: To the couple who likes to slow dance to the dirty blues, that's Captain Mike and Miriam here on The Wizard, John Lee Hooker. And now some John Mayall. Stepping out. Of course, the Blues Breakers are with him too. Thanks, Mike, for this request. It's WCRD

little mothers of invention there. I'm going to head on out here after this tune, but I want to give away one more pair of tickets for you. This pair of tickets is for a band called Inner Wave and Los Mesoneros. All ages, doors, 6 o'clock, show 7 p.m., and it's tonight. So if you want to get out tonight and you feel like, you know what, I'm not doing anything, I want to hang, Inner Wave hit the road in support of their new album, See You When I Get Back, back in February. And the record marks a major step forward for the California indie rock band, whose sound has grown sharper and more expansive through the years of constant playing from their hometown of Gardena, California. Ooh, I stayed at the Gardena in California. To bigger rooms and festival stages like Coachella, Outside Lands, and Desert Days. Known for live shows, as well as their melodic, psychedelic, and deeply personal interwave balance of lush pop, psych pop textures, they kind of draw comparisons to Tame Impala, Neon Indian, and the Sea and Cake while staying unmistakably themselves. They will be playing this evening tonight at the Metro, Thursday, 5:14. Los Mesoneros bring their own road-tested energy to the tour. Formed in Venezuela, the band has become one of Latin rock pop's most respected live acts, and they've earned Latin Grammys, 8 of them to be exact. So check out Inner Wave now. If you like what you hear, I'm going to give you a pair of tickets to the show tonight at the Metro. It starts at 7 o'clock. We're going to hear the tune Madre, and let me know what you think. 773-442-4578. Gets you on the guest list for tonight at the Metro. 773-442-4578. See Inner Wave and Los Mesoneros.

773-442-4578 gets you on the guest list for tonight to see Inner Wave. 773-442-4578 at the Metro. 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I'm here for like 5 more minutes, so if you want to go, if you want to impress your friends with free tickets, you just got to call me. 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

Thank you all for listening. It has been a pleasure and an honor to play music for you. I'll see you Thursday. Just got confirmation. I'll be on 4 p.m. till 6 p.m. with the Bill Bruford interview this Sunday, the 17th, to celebrate the great drummer of Yes, King Crimson, Genesis, and UK, and to celebrate the band that he's currently in, the Pete Roth Trio. We'll be celebrating it on Sunday between 4 and 6 p.m., so tune in. Tune in, drop out, and let go. I'm going to let you all go. Enjoy your evenings, and make sure you take care of each other. 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Life is short. 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

If you've ever used a computer, smartphone, or a gaming system at any point in your life, then you owe a debt of gratitude to Ada Lovelace. Born in Victorian England during the time of the telegraph and the steam engine, she was the architect of the very first computer program, the predecessor to the programs running inside the device where you're watching this video right now. Her father was the famous and often scandalous poet Lord Byron, a man once described as mad, bad, and dangerous to know by one of his many lovers. He married a well-to-do young woman named Annabella, but the honeymoon didn't last long thanks to Byron's reputation for affairs with both men and women. Tired of his misbehavior, Lady Byron left him only a month after their daughter was born, stealing away with the baby as he slept. Ada would never see her father again. News of the scandal traveled quickly through London's high society, making her something of a celebrity, even as an infant. It was rare for girls in Victorian England to receive advanced schooling, since most people believed women were intellectually inferior to men and destined only for marriage and children. But Lady Byron was an unusually well-educated woman whose love of mathematics had once inspired her husband to call her the Princess of Parallelograms. She encouraged her daughter to pursue math and science, but frowned on poetry, imagination, or really anything that reminded her of her wayward husband. At the age of 17, Lovelace met the mathematician Charles Babbage for the first time, a brilliant but eccentric man whose passion for math and science matched her own. He was eager to share his plans for an ingenious machine that could compute and print tables of mathematical information. Although he hadn't actually built the device, he invited Lovelace and her mother to view an early prototype. Ada was immediately intrigued by the inventor, the invention, and the beautiful mathematics contained within its gears. Despite a 25-year age difference, she and Babbage started exchanging letters and quickly struck up a close lifelong friendship. Although she ultimately married a nobleman, her correspondence with Babbage continued and grew so intimate that some wonder whether there was a secret romance between them as well. Soon, Babbage conceived of an idea for a new and more sophisticated calculation device that he called the analytical engine. It could make more complex calculations and also contain two components that he called the store and the mill, or what later computer scientists would call the memory and the CPU. Lovelace saw the incredible potential of the device and wanted more people to know about it. So in 1843, she translated an academic paper about the analytical engine from French to English. In the process, she not only discovered a serious error in Babbage's calculations and helped him fix it, she also annotated the document with her own insights into the machine. These notes ended up being three times longer than the original article and turned what could have been a simple translation into one of the most important documents in computer history. In what would be called Note G, Lovelace made a profound conceptual leap whose implications would not be fully understood for almost 100 years. In her notes on the engine, Ada created an algorithm to demonstrate exactly how it could be used to compute a complex number sequence. Although neither she nor Babbage realized it at the time, this was something far more important than an academic reflection on the potential of the engine. It was the first computer program, and she'd written it. While Babbage viewed his invention as little more than an elaborate calculator, Lovelace saw something more, a revolutionary machine that could weave information the way a loom might weave an intricate pattern and create a new science unto itself. Her descriptions of the device not only foresaw the development of computer graphics and digital music, but include surprisingly philosophical mentions of truth and beauty. Despite her mother's efforts to stifle her sense of poetry, she saw the possibilities of the analytical engine in visionary metaphorical terms, and it opened a door into the future. The paper, along with her copious notes, was published in 1843, and Lovelace signed it with the initials AAL, hoping to conceal both her famous name and her gender. In the same year, one of her letters to Babbage mentions feeling very ill. She had suffered from poor health throughout her life, which male doctors insisted was the result of scientific work that was just too taxing for the weak feminine intellect. They insisted she was sick because of her intellectual overexertion. Needless to say, they were wrong. At the age of 36, she was diagnosed with cancer and died soon afterwards. Although Lovelace is now widely credited as a pioneer of computer science, her legacy is not uncontroversial. Lovelace spent most of her life being undervalued and condescended to by men, and her work has sadly faced the same issues in the modern era as well. Although there's some academic debate about whether her algorithm was truly the first computer program in the modern sense of the word, other critics have tried to dismiss her accomplishments entirely. They suggest that she simply did not have the knowledge to write a program, or that Babbage wrote the notes himself and she just put her name on them. One particularly uncharitable historian went so far as to call her mad as a hatter and claim that she contributed little to Babbage's work except trouble. Babbage, a genius in his own right, had very different words to say about the fellow scientist he knew and respected so well.
In a letter to a friend, he called Lovelace an enchantress who has thrown her magical spell around the most abstract of sciences and grasped it with a force few masculine intellects could have exerted. After reading her notes on his work, he was astonished and wrote back in admiration, saying, "All this was impossible for you to know by intuition, and the more I read your notes, the more surprised I am at them and regret not having earlier explored so rich a vein of the noblest metal." In the end, Babbage never actually built a complete version of his analytical engine, though he's still widely credited as the inventor of the first computer. But in Lovelace, we find not just the first programmer, but the first person to foresee the digital future. And despite the best efforts of her naysayers, she remains something truly remarkable. A person who looked at a calculator and saw the computer age.

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She responded mad because they was talking about her disorder and nobody should ever feel this way. To learn more, contact the Anxiety Disorder Association of America, www.addaa.org.

change of scenery might do you some good. 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

0: little tea pot, short and stout. Here is my handle, here is my spout. When I get all steamed up, hear me shout. Just tip me over and pour me out.
1: The Chicago Police Department's CPD response to crowds suite of directives, including coordinated multiple arrests, emphasizes protections of community member rights, including First Amendment rights. References to protest were changed to First Amendment assemblies. The directives confirm the protection of First Amendment rights, including actions upon the public way, limits on First Amendment activity, and authorized enforcement actions during First Amendment activities. The directives prohibit any and all forms of retaliation against any member of the public for engaging in protected lawful exercise of First Amendment rights. The current version of the directives clarify that individuals with a disability, including those who are deaf or hard of hearing, have speech or cognitive disabilities, or are blind or visually impaired, may not recognize or be able to immediately respond to law enforcement directions. Persons with disabilities have the right to be provided with reasonable accommodations to the extent feasible under the circumstances, allowing them to effectively understand and respond to directions. The directives ensure members of the media who display or tender their credential may not be required to disperse following the issuance of a crowd dispersal order issued during a First Amendment assembly. CPD specifically prohibits intentional use of containment or corralling tactics known as kettling. CPD must provide specific egress directions for safe crowd dispersal, including if a crowd becomes self-contained. CPD will consider less intrusive options before issuing any crowd dispersal order, unless, under the circumstances at the time, they would result in an immediate risk of harm or would clearly be ineffective. CPD will work to obtain cooperation and voluntary compliance with minimal enforcement actions, including giving warning prior to arrest when circumstances allow. Compliance with a crowd dispersal order is when a person is no longer on the public way within sight or hearing of the dispersal area, or has taken meaningful actions to comply, such as walking away from the dispersal area or entering an open public transit station within a reasonable amount of time. The directives provide for monitoring and management of body-worn cameras, BWCs, documenting any efforts to replace low or inoperable batteries or any technical related issues when safe and feasible. CPD officers will not hinder or prevent anyone from recording a CPD officer who is performing their duties in a public place or when there is no reasonable expectation of privacy. The directives clarified the proper use of BWCs in crowd management and crowd control situations, including ensuring any law enforcement activities and adversarial interactions are recorded. The directives limit CPD officers from sharing or exchanging identifying uniform items unless safety concerns arise. The directives clarified use of force actions during a response to crowds, including canines not being used in response to crowds, complete force documentation and supervisory review, and limiting delayed reporting to 48 hours unless an extension is authorized. Aggregated and incident-level data regarding reportable use of force incidents will be made available via a publicly accessible web-based data platform. Source: Chicago Police Department Response to Crowds, June 10, 2024, Research and Development Division. This is a WCRD exclusive.
0: I'm a little teapot, short and stout. Here is my handle, here is my spout. 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
1: 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And I want you to drop around. And don't forget to bring the lady.

0: send her home. 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In a black man house, send him home. Send him home. Send him home.
1: White men, chicken.

YS3 Youth Scholars Skills and Service Program is a collaboration between the Alternative Schools Network and the Illinois Department of Children and Family Services, DCFS, to provide year-round educational and social services to older, out-of-school youth in foster care. YS3 serves out-of-school youth in foster care from the ages of 15 to 21 who are interested in returning to school and earning a high school diploma or GED. The program is coordinated through 15 community-based alternative high schools. The youth also receive wraparound services, including life skills, scholarship program, college preparation, leadership training, and computer-assisted learning. For more information on the YS3 program, please call 773-728-4030, extension 136 or extension 152.

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0: It's difficult to know much for certain about the Chinese philosopher Lao Tzu. Even his name can be a little confusing. It's also sometimes translated as Lao Tzu or Lao Tse. Lao Tzu is said to have been a record keeper in the court of the central Chinese Zhou dynasty in the 6th century BC and an older contemporary of Confucius. He may also have been entirely mythical, much like Homer in Western culture. Lao Tzu is said to have tired of life in the Zhou court as it grew increasingly morally corrupt. So he left and rode on a water buffalo to the western border of the Chinese Empire. Although he was dressed as a farmer, the border official recognized him and asked him to write down his wisdom. According to this legend, what Lao Tzu wrote became the sacred text known as the Tao Te Ching. After writing this piece, Lao Tzu is said to have crossed the border and disappeared from history, perhaps to become a hermit. In reality, the Tao Te Ching is likely to be the compilation of the works of many authors over time. But stories about Lao Tzu and the Tao Te Ching itself passed down through different Chinese philosophical schools for over 2,000 years. Lao Tzu was the leading figure in the spiritual practice we now know as Taoism, which is more than 2,000 years old and still popular today. There are at least 20 million Taoists, and perhaps even 500 million living around the world now, especially in China and Taiwan. They practice meditation, chant scriptures, and worship a variety of gods and goddesses in temples. Taoists also make pilgrimages to 5 sacred mountains in eastern China in order to pray at the temples and absorb spiritual energy from these holy places, which are believed to be governed by immortals. Taoism is deeply intertwined with other branches of thought, like Confucianism and Buddhism. There is a story about the 3 great Asian spiritual leaders, Lao Tzu, Confucius, and Buddha. All were meant to have tasted vinegar. Confucius found it sour, much like he found the world full of degenerate people. And Buddha found it bitter, much like he found the world to be full of suffering. But Lao Tzu found the world sweet. This is telling because Lao Tzu's philosophy tends to look at the apparent discord in the world and see an underlying harmony guided by something called the Tao. The Tao Te Ching, which describes the Tao, is somewhat like the Bible. It gives instructions, often vague and generally open to multiple interpretations, on how to live a good life. It discusses the Tao as the way of the world, which is also the path to virtue, happiness, and harmony. The way isn't an inherently confusing or difficult thing, but in order to follow the Tao, we need to go beyond simply reading and thinking about it. Instead, we must learn flowing or effortless action. It's a sort of purposeful acceptance of the way of the Tao and living in harmony with it. This might seem lofty and bizarre, but most of Lao Tzu's suggestions are actually very simple. First, we ought to make more time for stillness. To the mind that is still, Lao Tzu said, the whole universe surrenders. We need to let go of our schedules, worries, and complex thoughts for a while and simply experience the world. We spend so much time rushing from one place to the next in life, but Lao Tzu reminds us, nature does not hurry, yet everything is accomplished. It's particularly important that we remember certain things, grieving, growing wiser, developing a new relationship, only happen on their own schedule, like the changing of leaves in the autumn or the blossoming of the bulbs we planted months ago. When we're still and patient, we also need to be open. The usefulness of a pot comes from its emptiness, Lao Tzu said. Empty yourself of everything, let your mind become still. If we're too busy, too preoccupied with anxiety or ambition, we will miss 1,000 moments of human experience that are our natural inheritance. We need to be awake to the sounds of the birds in the morning, the way other people look when they're laughing, the feeling of wind against our face. These experiences reconnect us to parts of ourselves. This is another key point of Lao Tzu's writing. We need to be in touch with our real, deeper selves. We spend a great deal of time worrying about who we ought to become, but we should, instead, take time to be who we already are at heart. We might rediscover a generous impulse or a playful side we'd forgotten, or simply an old affection for long walks. Our ego is often in the way of our true self, which must be found by being receptive to the outside world rather than focusing on some critical, too ambitious internal image. When I let go of who I am, Lao Tzu wrote, I become what I might be. Nature is particularly useful for helping us to find ourselves. Lao Tzu liked to compare different parts of nature to different virtues. He said, the best people are like water, which benefits all things and does not compete with them. It stays in lowly places that others reject. That is why it's so similar to the Tao. Each part of nature can remind us of a quality we admire and should cultivate ourselves. The strength of the mountains, the resilience of trees, the cheerfulness of flowers. Of course, there are issues that must be addressed by action, and there are times for ambition. Yet Lao Tzu's work is important for Taoists and non-Taoists alike, especially in a modern world distracted by technology and focused on what seem to be constant, sudden, and severe changes. His words serve as a reminder of the importance of stillness, openness, and discovering buried yet central parts of ourselves.
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But I use the word thinking in a very precise way. By thinking, I mean distinctly feeling or emoting or sensing. I mean manipulating the system.

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Chicago Electric Blues Heritage and History, Diddley Bow Workshop, at the Mayfair Branch, 4400 West Lawrence Ave, Chicago, Illinois, 60630. This is going to be next week on Wednesday, May 20th, from 6 to 7:30 p.m. Musician Coco Elise will present the Diddley Bow history, demonstrate its sound, and then instruct on how to build instruments. This program offers a brief history of Diddley Bow performances, with participants making their own, and is for all ages, suitable for families and younger children, possibly in search of their first musical instruments. Presented as part of the Renaissance Project, this event invites participants to actively engage with the rich and often untold history of Black history and heritage at Chicago Public Library. Again, if you want to go attend this, it's going to be Wednesday, May 20th from 6 to 7:30 p.m. at the Mayfair Branch. Book sale, the Budlong Woods Library. The book sale is going to take place on Saturday, May 30th from 9:30 a.m. to 4:30 p.m. and Sunday, May 31st from 1 p.m. to 4:30 p.m. Treasure hunt for bargains and books and stock up on your summer reading. All ages welcome. Books, DVDs, CDs, games, and puzzles. They are accepting clean and gently used donations during library hours starting from May 25th, which has passed already, through May 30th. Proceeds benefit the program and services and of the Chicago Public Library Budlong Woods Branch that is located at 5630 North Lincoln Avenue. Over the past half hour or so, you've listened to a few songs, some including Polish Girl by Neon Indian, 5 Seconds by Twin Shadow, Cult Logic by Mike Snow, Slumlord by Neon Indian as well, and 17 by Ladytron is what you just heard. Up next for you guys, I got a song called Any Sense of Time by the Inbreds. I hope you enjoy.

0: 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I'm not talking back hair. 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Regardless of how you answer, you need to be licensed and registered because it helps local conservation efforts protect the very natural resources you enjoy boating and fishing in for generations to come. 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
4: Spending time together as a family.
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6: 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Up next for you guys, I got a song called Little White Lie by Living Days. Hope you enjoy.

0: Sanders.
1: Damn it.

tribute to a man that always will be king in my book, Mr. Sam Cooke. The song that he wrote, I think if he was here, we'd sing it like this.

One, two, three, four. I wonder who's outside my door. One, two, three, four. I wonder who's outside my door. Let's count and do some rhythms. You'll be doing this, slapping your thighs and then clapping your hands. All right, let's try it. One, two, three, four. I wonder who's outside my door. Again, one, two, three, four. I wonder who's outside my door. Okay, rest a bit. This time, count and slap your thighs and beat your chest. All right. One, two, three, four. I wonder who's outside my door. One, two, three, four. I wonder who's outside my door again. One, two, three, four. I wonder who's outside my door. Okay. Try counting and slapping your thighs and tapping your knees so you'll be going forward. All right. One, two.

outside my door. One, two, three, four. I wonder who's outside my door. Again. One, two, three, four. I wonder who's outside.

Trump issued two presidential actions furthering his deregulatory agenda and efforts to exert control over independent agencies such as the Federal Communications Commission, FCC. Trump issued a memorandum requiring federal agencies to quickly repeal regulations inconsistent with recent Supreme Court decisions, such as its decision overturning the Chevron Doctrine, which had required courts to defer to expert regulatory agencies like the FCC when interpreting ambiguous statutes or that are otherwise unlawful. The memorandum directs agencies to do so immediately without using the typical process of first requiring notice to and comment from the public. Trump issued an executive order directing agencies to identify anti-competitive regulations creating monopolies or setting barriers to the entry of new competitors and provide a list of the regulations that should be repealed or modified to the FTC chairman and the attorney general by June 15, 2025. Source: Broadcast Log Blog, April 13, 2025.

excursion, excursion. If you're happy and you love it, say a forward. Say if you're happy and you love it, say a forward. I take you and out of your pocket and rock it.

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A voice for the voiceless. 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

A major diplomatic dispute has exposed deep divisions within the Association of Southeast Asian Nations, ASEAN, over how to respond to Myanmar's military government after the 2021 coup. The junta of Myanmar expelled East Timor's diplomatic mission from Yangon after a war crimes complaint against the Myanmar military was filed in East Timor. The move was one of the strongest retaliatory actions ever taken by one ASEAN member against another. The conflict started when the Chin Human Rights Organization, CHRO, representing Myanmar's largely Christian Chin minority, filed a legal complaint in East Timor, accusing Myanmar's military of war crimes and crimes against humanity. These allegations include gang rape, killings of civilians and journalists, attacks on Christian leaders, and bombings of hospitals and churches during the civil war that followed the coup. The CHRO requested East Timor to apply the principle of universal jurisdiction, which allows national courts to prosecute severe international crimes regardless of where they occurred. East Timor's judiciary took the case and appointed a prosecutor, making it the first time a court in one ASEAN country has pursued legal action against another ASEAN member over human rights abuses. Myanmar reacted strongly, ordering East Timor's chargé d'affaires to depart from the country and condemning the legal action as unacceptable interference. East Timor maintained its judicial independence and reaffirmed the support for restoring democracy and protecting human rights in Myanmar. The dispute is especially sensitive because East Timor just officially joined ASEAN in October 2025 as the bloc's 11th member. Myanmar had previously threatened to block East Timor's membership for its contacts with Myanmar's opposition National Unity Government, NUG, which the junta labels as a terrorist organization. The crisis highlights widening divisions within ASEAN. Cambodia and Brunei have moved closer to Myanmar's post-election military-backed government. Indonesia and the Philippines reject the junta's elections as illegitimate and criticize Myanmar for failing to implement ASEAN's 2021 five-point consensus peace plan. Malaysia and Singapore have questioned the credibility of the elections as well. Thailand has attempted to act as a mediator and hopes to reintegrate Myanmar more fully into ASEAN diplomacy. At the center of the debate is ASEAN's long-standing principle of non-interference in its member states' internal affairs. Supporting East Timor's legal process might weaken that principle, while defending non-interference risks appearing indifferent to human rights abuses in Myanmar. The dispute adds international pressure on Myanmar's junta, which already faces genocide accusations at the International Court of Justice over its treatment of the Rohingya minority. ASEAN faces a critical test of whether it can maintain unity while responding effectively to growing regional and international demands for accountability.
Source, Asia News, February 19th, 2026.

Illinois Mycological Association is comprised of mycologists and laypeople from all walks of life who share a common interest in the study of mushrooms. Individual new members often have specific areas of interest and expertise. If you are new to mushrooming, joining a mushroom club will give you the opportunity to learn about the fungal diversity found during the annual cycle in the Chicago area and how to identify species properly and safely. The IMA hosts a monthly lecture series, which is open to the public. The association also coordinates guided forays with association members. Information about membership and details of the group's activities can be found at the IMA website at www.illinoismyco.org. Whether you are an experienced mycophile or are new to the kingdom of fungi, we welcome your knowledge and friendship.

0: punk started in England, but it was several years before it made its way into America's suburbs. For American teens and preteens, it was a new discovery. What was once an expression of working-class rage is now prepackaged individuality for teens with a yen for rebellion. Punk may well be dead in London and New York, but it's alive and well in suburbia. Meet the Hodges. Ron Jr., his sister Rhonda, Ron Sr., and Carolyn. They were a happy family who lived a quiet suburban life. Ron Jr., 15, was a junior high school football star. Rhonda, 16, was a cheerleader. Now, the kids are punks. And for the Hodges, that's a big problem.
1: They were thinking of putting me in a mental hospital for a while, because they figured I didn't want to live here, so they put me in a mental hospital. Thought I was crazy or something. Just because I changed.
2: The punk movement seems to be totally anti-parent, but especially anti-mother. And of course, it leaves me wondering, well, what did I do? What did I do?
1: When I first got into punk, I was saying, well, I'm not going to become anti-parent. And now I'm really anti-parent. I just changed.
3: This is a kid that changed from a top athlete and an honor student to a kid that was ready to drop out of school, didn't care about grades, doesn't care about athletics, doesn't care about anything except maybe listening to the music. He has no goal.
1: Well, we ran away because, you know, we felt we didn't have any freedoms or anything.
3: They cannot just take one drink. They're going to drink to get high.
4: You're saying that.
2: Well, you've done some drinking.
4: I've had maybe the equivalent of one glass of beer.
2: Well, you drank a half a bottle of wine before you drove my Cadillac.
4: When was that?
2: At the football game.
4: Oh, well, did Tina tell you that she did too?
2: No.
4: See, she did too.
2: Tina didn't tell me anything. I read it in your own handwriting.
4: Well, she did too. Now you know that. And her mother's going to.
3: We knew something was wrong. We didn't know what. And we had to use every method at our disposal to find out what was going on, because it was coming to the position where there was going to be physical violence.
4: They went through all my stuff to find out if I really did lie. And they found out by reading my diaries. So my advice to everyone else would be don't keep writing.
3: We did go through her diary. I was only able to read a couple of pages. Before I just felt sick to feel that this is what she has done to me. This is what she's done with my trust. To feel that she could do that to me.
2: It's like they show us one side. They put on an act for us when they want something. But we found out that they're not like that. And that really does hurt.
3: We found a letter from one of Ronnie's girlfriends that really set us off. We had the girl's father come over, and he read the letter, and the things that they were saying about what they wanted to do, getting drunk, swallowing pink hearts, and getting high, it was an eye-opener. It finally led us to a clue as to what was going on and why we weren't getting through to them.
1: They're too overprotective. And they say, you know, how we broke their trust. We never had their trust. They never trusted us at all. So, you know, we'd just lie anyway. What can it hurt? They're not trusting us anyway.
3: He's been at enough counseling to where somebody's told him that my fixation for him playing football is I'm trying to live my life through him. And be the football player through him that I never was, et cetera, which is a lot of BS. Basically, I don't need to go watch him play football. I can go watch anybody play football.
2: There's such a thing as diminished love. And believe me, we're experiencing it. When you've had so much hate come towards you for such a long time, love diminishes.
5: Because Armin Diggins here at last. Gulag grew up a nuclear blast. By war, not war. By war, not war.
0: So far, the Hodges haven't found any solutions to their punk problem. Now they're getting professional help. But the kids are still alienated, and the parents are still distraught. They are no longer a happy family, and they aren't alone. There are, of course, no figures on the number of punks in Los Angeles. Some say the movement is growing. Some say it's dying. Some say it isn't a movement at all. Maybe it's just a phase these kids are going through. Someday all these kids will be happy, well-adjusted adults. In the meantime, there's a big question facing a lot of parents and kids. Can the family survive this phase? When we come back, you'll meet a therapist who's trying to bridge the gap between punks and parents.

The thoughts will come, pounding in their mind. Everywhere they go, they'll never leave their sight. It is people like you who destroy our young children's mind. Wherever they go, they'll forever be destroyed. Human trafficking, negative feelings, bad beatings, and yet there may feel like there's still no escaping. It's time to control our own life and problems. 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Control your problems, control your life. Feel free to contact 1-888-3737-888.